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2: The 2026 Annual General Meeting of the Dunedin Amenity Society will be held on Tuesday the 4th of August at the Bell McEwen Bowling Club Rooms, 31 Bell McEwen Road. The meeting starts at 6pm. Pre-dinner refreshments and light finger food will be served from 5:30 onwards and also following the meeting. A feature of the evening will be a presentation given by Dr. Eva Forster-Garbutt, Manager of Heritage New Zealand. Society members, as well as members of the public who have an interest in preserving and enhancing Dunedin's natural environment and attributes, are welcome to attend. A morning tea to celebrate 15 years of the Breast Room will be held on Wednesday the 5th of August between 10:30am and 12:30pm at the Breast Room, Te Whānau Arohanui, 137 Victoria Road, St Clair. Please RSVP by email to denise.ives@thebreastroom.org. A country music variety night will be held at the Tyree Bowling Club in Mosgiel on Friday the 7th of August from 7:30pm, organised by the Silver Peaks Country Music Club. Members $5 per person, non-members $8 per person. Free haircuts and other services for people in need will be offered on Sunday the 9th of August from 1pm to 4pm at Carisbrook School Hall, 217 South Road. Free haircuts, manicures, chair massages and brow shapes are given by registered and qualified professionals who give up their time once a year to help those in need have access to services they normally couldn't afford. Any professionals who wish to do their bit by providing their services on the day can get in touch with organiser Melissa Aiken by phone on 027 5333 600. Pātaka Ora is a wellness kitchen that provides a free meal to anyone and everyone who needs some araha in a holistic, fun and safe space. Pātaka Ora is hosting a free community lunch at Arai Te Urumarai, 24 Shetland Street, on Monday the 10th of August from 12pm to 2pm. Bring containers for leftover takeaways too. All are welcome for kai and kōrero. The Octagon Poetry Collective's next reading session takes place at the New Athenaeum Theatre in the Lower Octagon on Wednesday the 12th of August at 7pm. Featured readers Linda Collins and Sandy Forsyth will be joined by MC Jackson, and there'll be an open mic segment as usual. Free entry, all are welcome. Join ID Dunedin for Archived, a one-night-only journey through fashion memories. Experience a unique fundraising event that explores fashion history from the 1960s to the early 2000s. Featuring a runway presentation of more than 50 looks drawn from a carefully curated collection of designer garments and personal wardrobe treasures, Archived invites audiences to revisit the styles, trends and cultural moments that shaped generations. It takes place on Thursday the 27th of August, 7pm at the Savoy. Tickets are $150. That includes a drink on arrival and canapes, with all proceeds going towards making ID Dunedin Fashion Week 2027 happen. Get your tickets and more information from idfashion.co.nz/archived. Make someone's day. Become an Age Concern Meals on Wheels volunteer driver. A hot meal and a warm hello can mean the world to someone. 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Flexible days and area pickups are available. Full training is provided. Phone 03 479 3054.
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Ko e au, ko soana, kokpen toku ingoa. Toku papa, fo Mariko Johnson. Toku mama, ko Saukuri Johnson. And toku ata mama, mama ko Maramataya Paulo Pani. As part of this introduction to the Cook Island Māori Language Week, running between the 2nd and the 8th of August, our theme is Me kite koe e te tuatua o tō o reo tūpuna e tukuanga rangatira tēnei nō no te uki a muri atu. With our foundations, with our language and our foundations, we will embrace the future. What does that mean for me? As you can tell, I have lost some of my language. But does that define me? No, it doesn't. It means I still carry my parents, I carry my tūpuna, and I value everything that I am associated to as a Cook Islander. I live in Otaputi, and it's important, not just for my children, who I was married to a Kiwi, and they are Kiwi and Cook Island. So it was important when I had my children, they were knew who they are from. So my dad is from Manigi. My mum was born in Tahiti, grew up in Tongaleva. So, and also they grew up in Rarotonga, which is where I was born. So for me, it's important for my children and for any child who's a Cook Islander, when they've lived or been born in New Zealand, to reconnect back to their island. It may have been lost in time or in space, but you can always find where your people come from. This is why it's important for our language, for our next generation to not lose that foundation of where they come from and te reo. Each islands have their own dialect, but as soon as you introduce yourself, you know that someone will hear who you are, will acknowledge who you are, because of who you have shown who you are. So it's always important to know that we are unique in each and every of our islands, from our dancing style to our drumming style to hearing our matuas, our grandparents, hearing their voice and knowing they want what is always best for our people, to be united, to be connected with one another and not be divided by islands, because it's the oceans that connects us. So it's important for this thing about language, like as in Rotaki in the Cook Islands, who are being more intentional for our young children. I was fortunate enough to go along with Moana Chapman to Mitiaro, and hearing these children get up and speak about the proverbs of our Bibles in te reo, for them to introduce themselves and recognise their tūpuna, their parents, their grandparents, and acknowledging. And what I felt really beautiful seeing is all the mamas picked up of, that's my family. I know your parents. I know who you are. I recognise you. I see you. So I think that was a privilege to be able to have been part of that.

And also connecting with the children, because we had the privilege of being able to teach them some games that we had from New Zealand, but we sort of changed it to be a bit more Cook Island style. So, and you know what? The kids absolutely loved that. It means that we are learning from each other. We're teaching them, they're teaching us. So I think it's important for us to be able to keep that openness, especially for our younger generation, for my children as well. I have took them to Kia Rana Performing Arts when we had that group here. Growing up, we had the Manigi. As I was growing up, from my parents, we had a dance group. Even my parents had their own, the Poiparo. I grew up in that as well. So it was a big part of my life, singing, dancing, and drumming, and having fun, you know, as a child, enjoying that. As I'm growing up, as my children grow up, I wanted that for them. They probably didn't want it, but I made sure they knew where they were from. So it was always important for me to provide that. And I love it when they perform in the Polyfest, or I've taught at their schools, Pacifica Sunrise, Polyfest showcased our culture. It was Samoan, Tongan, Cook Island. So you know what? It was teaching not just my children, but teaching all the ones that wanted to be embracing all the different cultures. But I really thought that that's beautiful, that we don't gatekeep our culture. Teach our children, especially if your grandparents are alive, our young ones, listen to them, hear their stories, sit down and have a cup of tea and hear where they grew up, hear what was it like back in our homeland. So it's always important to be able to share those knowledge with each other. And this is something that you can treasure for a lifetime. So I acknowledge all those that have stepped up, especially back in the Cook Islands, our young ones. You know, you are carrying the next generation. I take my hat out to those that want to promote and keep our language, our culture, and our traditions alive, because that's who we are. This is how we will keep living for the next 100, 200 years as we move forward. It is keeping everything alive, and that is through connection. That is through learning from one another, learning from our parents, learning from our tamariki. Traditions are some of those things, whether it's in church, because that is our foundation as well. Working with our Lord, being part of our Lord, He has carried all of us through this whole time. So as I am so proud to be a Cook Islander, I want everybody to appreciate how unique our culture is, through our dance and our drumming and our te reo and our traditions that keeps it alive. So what am I going to celebrate? I'm going to celebrate me. I'm going to celebrate the uniqueness of our people, our culture, our language. During this week, with Te Rama Te Ara performing in all the different schools next week, I'm looking forward to seeing that and watching our children be enjoying the performance that's happening in there. So, kia manuia, me taki maata. Kia ora.

0: It's Collapsing Cities with Seriously, taking the time to 16 minutes past 1 o'clock here on ORFM on this chilly old day in Aotearoa, Dunedin. I hope you are keeping your toes and fingers warm wherever you might be, and I imagine for a lot of you that is working from home. Others have managed to sort of limp into the city as the roads slowly become a little bit more clear and passable. In fact, there's only one official road closure still in place in our area, and that is 3 Mile Hill. But of course, all the hill suburbs have snow and ice, and various smaller streets are going to be still difficult to negotiate. So perhaps the best advice is, if you don't need to go out, don't go out. Orbus is updating their information about bus services. A couple of updates since we last spoke. Route 10, Opahu and Shiel Hill. The bus will run between Bank Street and Shiel Hill. And Route 63, Balaclava and Logan Park, is running the full route with minor delays. So various routes along the whole network through the course of the day, just kicking back into gear, and obviously the timetables have been affected and probably will be right through for the rest of the day. You can stay up to date by checking out Orbus Dunedin on Facebook or through their website. And no further updates from the Dunedin City Council. They're just pointing on their social media pages to New Zealand Transport Agency Waka Kotahi's updates on the region's roading systems. But in terms of Aotearoa Dunedin, just the one closure with 3 Mile Hill currently still in place. Wherever you are, hope you stay warm, and it's nice to have your company here on ORFM Dunedin.
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It's Black Ace with I Am the Black Ace. 5 minutes away from 2 o'clock here on ORFM. Quite naturally, a few cancellations coming through today, and one of those is the Dunedin Amenity Society's annual general meeting. Yes, their AGM was to be held this evening. You can understand that unfortunately they've had to cancel the AGM because of the snow and slippery conditions of the streets and footpaths around. So the Dunedin Amenity Society will update a new date when they've fixed one, and we'll let you know about here on ORFM. For those of you involved in Polyfest this year, there was scheduled to be a performers briefing today, but due to all places of learning in Dunedin being closed today, they have decided to postpone that performers briefing for Polyfest until Wednesday the 12th of August, 4 p.m, the venue St Clair School. Just a note though, the online briefing will still run as per schedule, so that is for Thursday the 6th of August, 3:30 p.m. So don't forget to be online there, and also don't forget, they say,

from our city council around all the impacts of the weather over the last 24 hours. It has been very cold, of course, and we've seen lots of issues with Dunedin roads this morning. And while we might not be expecting too much more in the way of snowfall, we're certainly expecting very cold temperatures for the next couple of days. And so the DCC's urging anyone who's taking to the roads over the next couple of days to be very careful as snow turns to ice. And that is expected to create more treacherous driving conditions in the mornings. Following today's snow dump, Met Service now forecasting frosty conditions for the next two mornings. That's Wednesday and Thursday, as temperatures remain in single digits right throughout both days. So DCC will continue to have contractors out overnight monitoring conditions and responding as they need to, including sweeping off any snow, spreading some grit, and applying the CMA to the potential trouble spots to make them just a little bit more sticky. But of course, drivers, you need to do your part by avoiding unnecessary travel. If you do need to be on the roads, allow a bit of extra time, drive carefully and to the conditions, and keep a close eye out for shaded areas, frost and ice, including black ice. Pedestrians, cyclists and other road users also probably need to exercise the same caution, of course. This cold snap arrived overnight. It delivered a fairly heavy blanket of snow for Dunedin this morning, making driving very difficult and disrupting morning commutes, school runs, some DC services, as well as buses and schools. Blueskin Road and Mount Cargill Road have since reopened after being closed due to snow, while 3 Mile Hill remains closed for now. State Highway 1 Dunedin to Waitati was closed by the New Zealand Transport Agency Waka Kotahi for a time this morning, but it has also since reopened. State Highway 87 to Middlemarch remains closed at the moment. Some vehicles had to be left roadside in Dunedin due to conditions and curbside collection services. Some DCC facilities, including the Dunedin Public Art Gallery, Toi Tuatago Settlers Museum and Lan Yuan, Dunedin Chinese Garden and the city's sports ground and libraries, all faced disruptions today. Curbside collections that were scheduled for today are now expected to be run on Saturday instead. So keep an eye on New Zealand Transport Agency's posts and websites, the DCC's posts and websites, and all buses' posts and websites for any further updates. And as we've heard, we can expect there to be some impacts tomorrow as well, and potentially on Thursday as well, as we get to freezing conditions overnight and single-digit temperatures over the next couple of days.

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Crikey. No denying that we're in the deep south here. In the deep of winter, please stay warm, please stay safe, whanau, and enjoy these epic Aotearoa New Zealand songs about winter. Mauri ora.

Today on Mā Te Oroka Ora, good sounds, good health. We heard from a varied playlist of Aotearoa New Zealand musicians writing about and celebrating wintry weather and winter itself. We heard Sitting in the Rain from the Underdogs, released in 1967, followed by Ice by the 3Ds, that was released in 1992 on the seminal album The Venus Trail. We then heard from Bikrunga, Listening for the Weather. That song was released in 2002. Then Stormy Weather, the remix by the Upper Hutt Posse from 1991. Then 1990's Hail by Straitjacket Fits. We then heard Rain and Tears from The High Revving Tongue. It was a 1969 cover of a recently released Aphrodite's Child hit. Then we heard I'm Cold from Zed from their banger album Silencer, released in 2001. Then we heard So Cold from Bala Brigada. That was released in 2024, a year after the Beasley Brothers moved to New York City. I think you can hear quite a lot of influence from their new city in that track. Snow Don't Fall by The Unfaithful Ways followed that. It was a 2001 cover of a 1972 Townsman Saint classic. I'm pretty sure that you recognise Marlon Williams' voice in the midst of that there. After that, we heard from the Drax Project. It was called Cold and was from 2016. Then Winter Sun by The Checks in 2011. Ice 4 from Jan Halregel, released in 2019, and finishing up with an absolute classic from the doyen of all things Aotearoa New Zealand music, Shona Lang, released in 1988, Soviet Snow. Wherever you're going this week, whānau, please take care, go slow, and remember you can always, always pass on that magic smile and get one back for free. Aroha mai, aroha atu ni. Mauri ora, hei a popo, hei tērā wiki.

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0: 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It takes place on Thursday the 27th of August, 7pm at the Savoy. Tickets are $150. That includes a drink on arrival and canapes, with all proceeds going towards making ID Dunedin Fashion Week 2027 happen. 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
1: 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But

0: here we go with our monthly catch-up with Claudia from our sponsors, Scorpio, the best bookshop, I think, in the world, the galaxy, the universe. And Claudia is going to tell us what events are coming up in July. And, of course, midwinter, guilt-free reading, I've decided, because, yeah, you're not going to feel like you should be outside doing something.
1: That's right. Yeah. I went outside today and I learned my lesson. I've got very weak legs as a result. We have two launches in the shop in July, and then there's this magical event happening where all of the booksellers of the country all go away and squirrel away together and later on. So we're just keeping it down to two launches for us. On Tuesday, the 7th of July, in the shop, we have the launch of a new edition of Happy Moments by Len Lai, the Christchurch artist. This event coincides with the 125th anniversary of Lai's birth in Christchurch. Len will not be present.
0: No, I was going to make that obvious comment.
1: Just in case that's not clear. This particular book, Happy Moments, was initially published posthumously in 2002, but it was actually written by Len in the 1960s, and it features it's a memoir, and it features essays on his ideas and drawings that he himself has done. And then this new edition, edited by Roger Horrocks, there's going to be a little tour of the country held by the Len Lai Foundation. So they will be hosting this event with us at Scorpio on 7th of July. It's a wonderful book. The trustees are going to speak to the legacy of the artist, and it's been described as a colourful account of his early years. I believe that Lai was quite uninhibited when it came to discussing what he was thinking about on the page, and I think that the books are the more interesting for it. It's going to cover some intense experiences, including his childhood years at the Cape Campbell Lighthouse, and his passion for drawing. The poet Alistair Reid described the book as beautifully transparent and heart-stopping. So it sounds like it's going to be quite a shaker of a book. And I know it's a new edition, but if you try and find editions of the earlier published version, you'll see that they'll set you back quite a lot of money. I think the first run in the early noughties was quite selective, or rather, should I say, quite select. Yeah, so we're looking forward to this reissue. It's going to come out in a slightly more budget-friendly format, and we encourage you all to come along and to join the celebration for the 125th anniversary of Len's birthday. He did, of course, grow up in Christchurch, so we get quite protective about artists down here, don't we? They tend to sort of pass through.
0: Yes, but if we've got a link with them, we're going to make the most of it. And he was an extraordinary, you know, internationally acclaimed artist. So we can be proud of him.
1: Indeed. So that should be a lot of fun. Now, completely different, you know, couldn't be. I'd be interested to know if anyone can find the link between these two events. But Tuesday, the 21st of July, we're going to be hosting the launch of Dogs of the World by Craig Turner Bullock. Another book that celebrates art, I suppose there's a link. Craig is famous for his photography of dogs. You may have heard of his earlier works, Quake Dogs, Quake Cats, and A Dog's Life. I believe some of the Scorpio dogs may even have been photographed by Craig for previous publications, which is quite interesting. Craig's done a photography book. It's large format, it's heavy, with just nothing but the idea of wandering the globe and taking photos of dogs in different locations all around the world. So, for example, the front cover has a French bulldog in front of the little glass pyramid of the Louvre, you know, sticking out of the
0: corner. Yeah, the Ampey, famous glass pyramids.
1: That's right. So this should be a lot of fun. It's going to be quirky. I believe Craig is bringing his dogs in as well. And we think it's going to just be a great night in the bookshop. So come along and join us on the 21st of July.
0: Well, I'm happy to say I've just got a copy of the book, and I have passed it over to my my right-hand woman person. Let's get this politically correct. Marianne, because she's a great dog lover. So she will be doing an interview with Craig later on.

0: on. But boy, is it a sumptuous book. I have one query. I have one, is that in the terrier section, he has not got a photo of a Jack Russell. And I can't believe you could have a terrier section and leave out the famous Jack Russell. Mm-hmm. But I won't be here, unfortunately, to take that up with Craig. But all the other, I have nothing but praise for it. So
1: he would have been sweating if you'd barreled up to him at the launch and gone,
0: oh, yes, exactly, exactly. He's been spared that. And unfortunately, I will be in Melbourne with cats rather than dogs. But I am a dog fancier, absolutely. Mm. So have a wonderful month, and I hope those two very different but very very colourful. They're both sort of high powered launches, really, aren't they?
1: Yeah, I think so. Quite out there. Good for the scene.
0: Absolutely. And you enjoy your bookshop getaway. Publishers, bookshops.
1: Yes. So was conference of 2026. It should be quite interesting.
0: Yes, a lot of good things come out of that, Claudia.
1: Yes, they do. Yeah.
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0: What We Remember, What We Forget, A Memoir in Memory, is the latest work by Auckland poet, creative writing lecturer, essayist, and very talented person all round, Siobhan Harvey. I've talked to Siobhan before about her poetry, and she has been recognised for this by numerous awards. Would probably take me quite a bit of this interview to go through them, but she has been given the Kathleen Grattan Poetry Award. She was longlisted for the Ockham New Zealand Book Awards, and in 2021, the Janet Frame Literary Trust Award for Poetry, and again, Robert Burns Poetry Prize. But this memoir has already garnered praise and accolades. It was the category winner in the 2025 Memoir Prize for Books, an American prize, and was also highly commended for the Bridport Memoir Award, which is based in the UK. Siobhan, that recognition for the quality of the work must have given you an enormous amount of pride, but also confidence in putting this work out.
3: It gave me a lot of support as well. Beyond the pride, there is the support that the prizes offer. For instance, for the Bridport Prize, it is a segmented award. So effectively, you submit a piece of your memoir, and then that gets looked at by a range of judges and internationally recognised agents. And then you find out whether you've been longlisted or not. And then you go through again another judging process to shortlisting and then to selection. So that gave me the support to actually keep going with the development of the work, as well as just the validation that actually there was something there that was worth pursuing and being and having and finding recognition in.
0: Because it is a very heart-rending book to read. It's quite a visceral process that the reader goes through. So I can only imagine what it was like for you to write this story. But expand a little on a memoir in memory, what you are.

0: are talking about there?
1: Well, I think the whole point of a memoir is that it's based in memory. That's what we know. And our memories are not set in stone. They are a fragile terrain in which the understanding of ourselves relies purely within that fragility. The knowing that, for instance, two people can experience the same things and yet come out with two different stories. And I thought there was something very rich and fecund in that process, whilst holding on to knowing that this is my truth. I know these things happen to me. I experience them. And in that, there is a sense in which one explores one's rich life and one's past through the lens of that truth of identity and self, whilst simultaneously grappling with how one looks at that in the unreliable soil of remembrance. And I think those components are what I'm grappling with in the book, that there is a truth that is my truth, and yet that truth is something which is sometimes very difficult to hold on to, very difficult to return to. And those are emotional and sentient things, not just memorial things. So part of the book is obviously about a memory that the book opens up with, a memory that I don't have, an experience that I was told about, that was a memory that was gifted to me by someone that raised me, which was an overdose experience. I don't doubt it happened, but in its happening, why do I not remember it? And that was a provocation. And what unfolded thereafter was a series of understandings around memories that I hold, memories that I did witness, and what they mean to me in the returning to them, the re-inhabitation of them, the re-exploration of them, and the coming within that kind of complex engagement with the memory to some sort of settlement. How can we come to a place in which we both accept the fragility of memory and the certainty of our existence, which is framed through our past and our memory, and find some solace in that, as hard as that may be?
0: Well, I imagine you have been through a lot of this material in writing poetry. It's, you know, was a fertile ground for that. And in doing that, you would have been not laying the ghosts to rest, because that isn't as simple as that, but, you know, coming to a degree of understanding and you know, resolution. But this kind of exercise of laying it down in prose on paper, wherever it started, tell me about that as a different experience from having written poems.
1: Yes, I mean, partly I have explored some of these issues, although not all of them, not the wide scope of what is found here, through poetry. And I think that's entirely a comfortable process, in terms of the fact that the experiences that one can exist both in many different written forms. That's fine. And one can explore an experience through poetry and then still explore it through nonfiction, through the memoir. I think what I understood in this engagement with nonfiction is the first premise, which is that when I'm writing poetry, there was a sense of the prose and the

0: fictional behind that. One can say to oneself and to one's audience, well, this is a fiction, this is poetry. Yes, it's based on my experiences, but I have placed it within the lens of the fictional. There is no escaping the vulnerability of saying to the reader in nonfiction, this is me. This is what happened. This is what I experienced. And so that is a weight that one has to bear as a writer. But I also think there's something that is liberating in that, which is that one understands that one is also embracing the poet in one. One is embracing the storyteller in one. This book took the better part of 15 years to write. The first pieces that I laid, that I wrote and completed, for instance, I think it's the third chapter, I wrote back in 2011 and was I was runner-up in the Landfall essay competition back then. A second piece, which is about our son's journey through school, I wrote at the same time that I wrote Cloud Boy back in 2014, and that was also highly commended in the Landfall essay competition. So there is a long whakapapa to the development of this, and a synchronicity in which I was writing all forms of my writings at the same time as writing this memoir. What I understood in that conjunction of both writing the nonfiction and the poetry is that the liberation was found in embracing the multiplicity of that which makes up story. I read, as I was developing these pieces, a wonderful collection of memoir by Mary Oliver, who is an esteemed poet, called Upstream. And it taught me so much about how we can frame our own lives and own our own lives and the vulnerability of that and anchor it to a wider storytelling process that is poetic and is composed of those things that are structural in the storytelling process and are character driven and so forth. So the combination of these things helped me to see that what I was writing was, yes, very vulnerable and exposing. I am exposing myself to the reader, and I am offering the reader into my lives in a way that I wasn't doing in poetry. And yet, as a writer, there was immense ability to immerse myself in a craft, an incremental development, a realizing of a life that I could take some form of sustenance and succor from.
1: Yeah, I think your writing has been absolutely critical to your making sense, especially of your childhood. You distance yourself from the people that you lived with, and you need to, because, you know, you can't really call them parents. They didn't earn that title. So if, you know, if writing had not been available to you, it would have been difficult for you to, you know,
0: yes,
1: live your life after that.
0: Yeah, I've only ever known myself as a writer, and I have to write. I don't know why. Well, I didn't ever know why that was. I grew up in, you know, a violent household of uneducated or poorly educated people who raised me in a very insular, phobic community that had been very roughly treated by economic and political conditions at the time. And I was writing, and I didn't understand why that was. The journey of the memoir has helped me to understand it, because it's also been the journey of unearthing my own whakapapa and

0: finding this right in there. But I just wanted to underscore one thing about what you were saying, which I think is wonderful, in terms of my engagement and my distancing from those people that raised me. What I also realized in the completion or the writing of the memoir was that this is my life, and that these are my experiences, and that these are my truths, and that I don't owe the people that raised me much. But well, the one thing that I owe everybody that I write about is anonymity, that they made the decisions they made that impacted the life that I have lived and the way that I've had to live my life, and the reasons and the development of my life since my engagement with them. And I am placing myself and I'm opening myself up to the reader and I'm offering my truth to the reader. But they did not choose to be included openly in that story. And that if I had a right in any way to embrace them into the story, I also had a responsibility to ensure that they could at least be afforded their anonymity. Mm. And so what I consciously do with the memoir is that I give anonymity to everybody but me in that memoir. I have changed the names of the people that raised me, and I've given them a marker rather than names. I have consciously called them Mr. and Mrs. Y, and because it, to me, I have questions, lots of questions about the decisions that they make, and lots of doubt still about the why they chose to raise a child in the way that they did. And so that's the why questions that remain. But the Mr. and Mrs. Y also gives them the anonymity that I think, if I owe them nothing else, and I don't, I do at least owe them the right not to be known, not to be found out about, not to be located by anybody else outside of this story.
1: Yeah, I understand all those reasons, and it's interesting because memoir raises, anybody's memoir raises all those questions. Just to finish, Siobhan, I have to say this, that having read Cloud Boy and knowing something of the difficulty or the, well, difficulties, that's a bit of a euphemism, some of the treatment that your son went through as a boy in the educational system and how you and your partner were treated as well, it was such a wonderful thing to realise that he has survived, he has thrived now, and that he, you know, really has provided you with a way of not pardoning or the people who mistreated him, but of your being able to let some of that go.
0: Yes, and that's how the latter half of the chapter really, at the latter half of the book, engages with and resolves itself. The reality is that the solace that I can find in it, the great strength that I can find in it, is in the act of parenthood and of fighting for him, but also, and it is a deeply fought and tender engagement, which is that we're given a child, we raise a child, we try our best to fight and defend and provide the best parenting that we can to a child, and the child gives back to us and makes us the better person. The letting go of that, which no one ever tells you when this child is placed in your arm, you have to navigate alone. But he has given so much back to us. And one of the things that the memoir realizes, and one of the things that I realize, is that in his journey and in his growth to be the amazing adult that he is, he has found the liberation.

0: and the comfort and the settlement and the wonder that has nourished me as his mother to see him do all these things. He's currently doing his postgraduate studies. He's read this work and gave me the legitimacy, which I think is part of the memoir process, to say, yes, it's fine for you to publish this. I'm very proud of it. And he's now doing wonderful things in the world. And I think that's where the memory rests, is my realization that all the hardships that I have been through have all resulted in him, and he's in an amazingly positive space, and that is something I have to embrace and do embrace and find great, great sustenance and nurture in.
1: Well, thank you for telling your story. It's a simplistic thing to say, but it is a story. It's a story well worth reading, and you will be greatly rewarded for it. It's called What We Remember or What We Forget. It's by Siobhan Harvey, and it's published by Otago University Press.
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3: Mastery. There is a thin kid who cycles past our house on school days with shirt out, socks down, a small backpack, none of which makes him at all unusual. What strikes me is how fast he pedals. It sits upright in the sunlight with folded arms, supremely confident that the bike intuits his intention and accepts his command. It seems not a conscious display, but for him a normal means of progress. Both the skill and audacity impress me. And I imagine that he will become a pilot, steeplejack, astronaut or trapeze artist. But maybe he's good with figures too and will study well to become accomplished in accounts with an expensive limousine rather than a bike.
1: Owen Marshall reading from his latest collection of poetry, Beyond the Border. I think this is your fifth, Owen, is that right?
3: It is. And I think there's a nice synchronicity in that my first book of poems in 2004 was published by Quentin Wilson at Hazard Press. And so Quentin has also published this one. So I'm pleased about that.
1: Well, of course, we know you as a much loved, awarded, and acknowledged novelist, short story writer, essayist, and this collection has been described as displaying wisdom, subtlety, and wit. All those characteristics, I think, are part of what we know of you as a writer generally anyway. So it's another genre for you to display all this wisdom, subtlety, and wit, isn't it?
3: Well, kind comment. Must have been some friend that said that.
1: Oh, sure.
3: I've always enjoyed reading poetry. My father was very keen on poetry, read to us, wrote some poetry and had it published himself. But earlier in my career, I was exclusively a writer of prose fiction. And it was only later, when I became a professional writer, that I thought perhaps I would try to extend myself into another genre and try poetry. So it came comparatively late in my writing career, but I've enjoyed it. And one of the interesting things I noticed in doing that was that there was quite a difference in the creative process between the prose and the poetry. I can't will poems in the way that I can will the fiction, the

0: choose the time themselves that they wish to come. And I found that quite an interesting difference in the process of writing poetry.
1: So you have to catch them when they come.
0: Yes, I can't just sit down and say, I'm going to write two poems before lunch.
1: No.
0: Whereas I can say, right, I want to get so many lines done in this novel or in this short story. So, it's just interesting that they tend to choose their own time to visit me.
1: A lot of your poems are wonderfully, I would call them whimsical as well as witty, because, you know, in this collection you've got poems to a discarded coat, to keys, apologies for past misdemeanors, postcards in a sense from travels, poems towards that comment on your love of sitting in the sun is something I have in common with you.
0: Yes, well, I suppose, more of my life is now behind me than before. And I suppose there's a reflective, almost elegiac quality to some of these poems. The quote that I use from Rainer Rilke at the beginning of the book is, poetry is the past that breaks out in our hearts. And I think that's, for me, very, very true at this time of my life. And it doesn't mean to say that they have to be melancholic poems, but they are reflective and often quite backward-looking.
1: Well, you're right. At this stage of our life, there's a lot. A lot of time that we reflect on how we've come to be the way we are. And, that's the joy of reading poetry, isn't it? That it provokes in you, the reader, memories of your own and thoughts of your own.
0: Yes, I think that's true. I think poetry is perhaps the most idiosyncratic and subjective of literary forms, and I suppose all the more fascinating for that. Poetry has many faces, and different writers favour different expressions. I value technical virtuosity, imaginative reach, personal sincerity, but I suppose most of all I respond to emotional power. That's what interests me in the poetry I read, and I suppose it's what I try to express in the poetry that I write.
1: Do you spend, I'm sure you do, because I'm sure you did this, you do the same with your prose, but is there a lot of time taken up with drafting and redrafting and editing?
0: I find that that my poetry is probably more personal than my prose. I'm not quite sure why that is, but I tend to probably reveal more of myself and my own experience and my own life in the poetry than I do in the prose. I don't know whether other writers find that to be the case. And there is a good deal of work has to go into forming a poem from the idea that comes to you. And so you do go over it quite a few times. Because it's a shorter form of writing, you do want to have it the very best that you can achieve. So there's a good deal of burnishing that does go on in poetry. Doesn't mean to say that a good editor can't still be of considerable assistance. And I'd like to mention Anna Rogers here, perhaps, who edited my collection, and I very much appreciated her input.
1: Yes, you've worked over many books with Anna, so she would be able to be quite forthright, but also, have a deep understanding of what it is that you do and how you do it.
0: Yes, I've found her expertise and encouragement over many years to be very beneficial.
1: Poetry too, it's interesting, isn't it?

0: I remember talking with C.K. Stead about his poetry, and for him, I remember he thought that, you know, of all the genres that he worked in, poetry was the one that he obviously wanted to be the best at, in a sense.
1: Right. And he is a very, very good poet. I actually think his poetry is even stronger than his prose, but he has certainly some very fine poems. And someone else who has influenced me considerably, Vincent O'Sullivan, who unfortunately now has passed away, but another very fine poet, and someone who was very supportive and encouraging for me.
0: Yes. Was it a difficult no, obviously you wanted to write poetry, and if you want to, you will. But was there a hesitation about first coming out as a poet, I suppose?
1: Well, I suppose, you know, sometimes if you're only interested in getting published or perhaps in making money, you just persist with the things that you're being successful with. But I think most serious writers, they want to challenge themselves. They want to extend their capability in various forms of writing. So I did reach the stage in which I thought, I enjoy reading poetry, and I challenge myself to write some poetry. And of course, there's a learning process within that. But I think most writers do want to challenge themselves rather than just repeating themselves.
0: Yes, and that is, they can do that by tackling different genres, can't they?
1: Yes.
0: And, you know, in a sense, you talk about your poetry as revealing more of yourself, in your memories and your in thinking about your past. Is it a kind of a form of memoir in a sense? You're putting down your thoughts and memories and stories.
1: I think that's true, Maureen. I mean, I've been lucky in that my writing has enabled me to travel quite extensively. It's taken me to Antarctica, it's taken me to China, it's taken me to Norfolk Island, it's taken me several times to Europe. And yes, in poetry, I do like to revisit those places and to capture something of them in the poetry. I think that personal experience can be very important in your life, and also poetry is a way of reflecting on it and perhaps making it more permanent in your mind and perhaps the mind of others.
0: Yeah, it's a distilled, wonderful distilled image or memory or fragment or whatever, isn't it?
1: It is, yes. I think that they're little sort of starlights, aren't they, in your own recollection.
0: Yes. There was one of your, I don't know why I noted this down, it's obviously my sense of humour as well as yours. There's a poem where you come across your first car, not your actual first car, but the first car that you had, and you remark that bums must have been smaller then when you look at the little chair seats that are in the car. There's a lot of wonderful asides like that in your poems. Yes.
1: Well, I think most of us, when you think of those little Lee Austin 7s and Morris 8s and so on, you know, when you see them now, they do look very, very small, don't they?
0: They do, yes.
1: But however, we were always very proud to own one at the time.
0: We were, and it gave us a huge amount of freedom. Owen, I would love you to read us a poem to end this interview, and let me

0: say it's a lovely collection of poems.
1: Thank you, Maureen, and thank you for giving me the opportunity to be on the program. I appreciate it. Perhaps I'll read then, finally, a poem called Snow at Christmas, and this also is a reflective poem, and many years ago, in fact, it did snow on Christmas Day when we lived in Oamaru. So here's a poem, Snow at Christmas. I recall few individual Christmases, for they swarm happily together in bright festoon of presents, cards, crackers, cake and children. But one year in Oamaru, it snowed on Christmas Day, and the seasonal paradox froze that one time in memory. My wife's aunt and uncle were with her, wearing party hats, and he with his sleeves half rolled up as farmers do. We stood by the big window and looked down to the sea. The bronze fire surround caught the light. The chairs and sofa were aglow with the heaped and crumpled colours of festive paper. And my daughter had both small hands spread on the windowsill as she watched the snow fall soft and slow. An anomaly, of course, and it was over soon, melted as it touched the ground. But it snowed in Oamaru on Christmas Day that year long ago, and I am there with family, standing at the window to see it fall.
0: Owen Marshall's new collection of poems is called Beyond the Border, and it's published by Quentin Wilson Publishing.
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0: Totally Fascinated is a memoir of a lifetime study of weasels and stoats. It's written by Professor Emerita Carolyn King, who now lives, I think, in Kirikiriroa, Hamilton, but grew up in England. She did her training there. She got a doctorate at Oxford University on the field ecology of native weasels. And then in 1971, she was offered a job with the DSIR. She's been here ever since, and she has looked at her professional life, trying to understand the extraordinary lives of these mustelids, but also her personal life as well. Carolyn, you have had a fascinating life, both, you know, your childhood in England, your training there, and then coming here and being part of such an important scientific line of research. You had, I think, a number of journals and notes and letters, a lot of material that you could use to put this memoir together.
3: I did, yes.
0: And what was it that made you decide that it would be more than just a family record?
3: Oh, well, you remember the lockdown that we had in the days of COVID, and there was me stuck at home. I wasn't able to pursue my normal activities, but I did have a large blue cabin trunk that I had brought around the world with me, with a great deal of the information that relates to what I used to be doing before I came to New Zealand, and indeed what I have done since then. So because I couldn't actually do what I had been planning to do, I spent that time during the lockdown fishing through my cabin trunk and deciding that what was there was actually worth talking about. So that's how the whole project, Totally Fascinated, began.

0: began, and I wouldn't have dreamed of trying to publish it, except that I also met a chap called Quentin Wilson, who runs his own publishing firm down in Christchurch, and I was talking to him, and he said, "This sounds really fascinating. I'd love to do a book about this," and that's where it all began. So I was, it wasn't that I actually made it happen. I was lucky enough to meet people who could make it happen.
1: You've written extensively over the years. You've written books about stoats and weasels. I think, you know, the definitive book about New Zealand, the New Zealand mustelids, called Immigrant Killers. So was it different this time, putting...
0: Oh, well, yeah, that was a long time ago. That came out in 1984, and that was when I was just starting. I had to leave my job with DSAR because they had these peculiar ideas about maternity leave. You either have to go back to full-time work when your baby is 6 months old, or else you resign. Those were the only two options offered. And I didn't want to resign, but neither did I want to leave my son full-time at that tender age. And so I chose to resign, and I spent a lot of the work that is described in my publications at home. We had a very beautiful house on the hills in Dace Bay, overlooking the harbour. And I spent a lot of time there pulling it all together. I was fortunate that I had a very tolerant and supportive husband who didn't mind me disappearing off into the back bedroom every evening. And that's where it all began, yeah.
1: Well, you had to overcome, a judgment that was made about you and your intellect very early on in your childhood that could have been a damning... Well, it was damning, but it could have had a really negative effect on how you saw yourself and what you could aspire to.
0: Yes, it did. I was at a village primary school in England, and there was one of these she was probably of the generation who missed out on husbands after the war because there were so few men left then. And it made her very negative. And certainly I was something of a slow developer, but I don't know that I actually deserved being told that I was the most unsatisfactory pupil the school had ever had. But I put that aside and carried on doing what I wanted to do anyway.
1: And you had the tragedy of your parents dying when you were just a young teenager. And that's terrible, but you had two older sisters who spent a lot of time caring for you.
0: Yes, absolutely. It was an enormous blessing for me and a hard luck for them, but they felt they had to put whatever they were planning to do aside for a few years. While they got me through school at least as far as sixth form. And if they hadn't done that and it hadn't enabled me to qualify to go to university when I was 18, that was Liverpool University, none of the rest of my life would have been the same. So I owe everything I am or ever will be to them.
1: Well, you rewarded them richly by going on from Liverpool to do your doctorate at Oxford.
0: Yes, I did. I didn't think of it like that, but that was the effect because the whole feeling then is, I mean, I'm looking back on it now, I don't know that I felt this at the time, but now I look back on it and I say, well, what could I do to compensate them or repay them for what they did for me? Because, and then school leaving age in those days was 15. They could have waited till I got that far and then thrown me out and said, okay, you're on your own now, find a job. They didn't do that. They supported me right through to the sixth form, and that made it possible for me to go to university and everything that followed from there. So I owe everything I ever became to them. And I'm

0: Still enormously, consciously grateful to both of them.
1: Where did your love of weasels and stoats come from? I know you were a very keen outdoorsy person. You loved horses. You loved getting out into the countryside.
0: When I finished at Liverpool with a respectable BSc, I didn't actually know what to do. But what happened, to my great relief, was that I met a guy who suggested that I should go to the Bureau of Animal Population, which was a special research project, organisation founded by Charles Elton, and say, hi guys, I'm here. I don't have any ideas. What should I do? And my supervisor said, well, most people in this research group work in a field study area, which is only 4 miles outside Oxford. He said, if you haven't got a clue what to do next, you should go up to the wood and talk to the gamekeeper up there and ask him what were the options. So I went up there and I asked him, and he said, well, there are wood mice, and there are bank voles, and there are and he checked off all the animals that lived in the area, and they were all inappropriate for various reasons. And then finally, he said, there are a few weasels, and I'd actually at that point never seen one. I went back to my supervisor. I was instantly attracted by the idea. I said to him, I want to work on weasels. And he said, don't do that, because there aren't enough of them to make a respectable thesis. But with any luck, with the luck that seems to follow me, I did actually manage to make a thesis out of it. And even better fortune was that my supervisor, his name was Mick Southern, knew the guy who then eventually left Oxford for New Zealand and established a similar research base of his own. And he said, well, when you've finished your PhD, you can go down there and ask him what he would like to do, So I did that. And that's where it all began.
1: Now, I grew up on a farm in the Waikato. And I have to insert my father's joke here, because for some reason it always made me laugh. But he used to always say, "It's you can weasley tell a weasel, because a stoat's totally different." And I'm sure that's a joke you've heard far too many times. But
0: I wouldn't mind a dollar for every time I've heard it. Yeah.
1: But they're such elusive animals, aren't they? I don't know whether I've seen a weasel or a stoat, but I have sort of seen one or the other just briefly over my life.
0: Yes, absolutely. They are beautiful animals in their own right. And I've always loved them for their willowy grace and their absolutely superb capability of being what they are meant to be, which is to be an absolutely thoughtless predator of small mammals. And in their own home country in England, that's entirely appropriate, because it's part of the natural scene. The difficulty is when they were brought here to New Zealand, because as well as mice and voles, they also kill rabbits. And in the 1800s, down in Otago, there were many, many, many, many rabbits that were eating all the grass that was intended for the sheep. And so the landholders looked around and said, we've got too many rabbits. What do we do about that? The answer is not enough predators. So they sent to England, and they organised 10 years of continual introductions, shipments, and I've written up the story in one of my books. And the animals came, passage paid, but they didn't actually do what they were intended to do. They were supposed to eat rabbits, and they did eat rabbits, but rabbits can reproduce faster than stoats and weasels can do. Instead, they went for the easier option, which is the native

0: especially the ones that feed on the ground. So it sounded like a good idea at the time, but it didn't actually work out the way people intended it, not unlike various other things that people have tried to do.
1: Indeed. What would you say over your lifetime's work that we do have a better understanding of what's going on in the forest, that we are doing the right things to try and mitigate?
0: I would like to think so, but I think probably nature has better ideas, and generally we can't second guess nature. We would like to try to manipulate processes out there according to our own schedules, but often nature will do its own thing anyway.
1: Well, I hope your book will give people a new understanding of this and also learn about your extraordinary life in devoting your professional time to looking at the lives of these. Yeah, they are fascinating.
0: The whole thing is summarized in the title. I was totally fascinated all my life by them. They're like any beautiful tool in the hand of an expert. They are superbly adapted for what they do, which isn't what we want them to do. In hindsight, you have to look back and see what happened and thinking, you know, dear me, we made some pretty desperate mistakes there. But that's the way it happens if you don't understand nature. And in the 19th century, we had no chance of doing that anyway.
1: No. Well, thank you for putting all the work into this book. It is totally fascinating. The book is called Totally Fascinated. It's a memoir of a lifetime study of weasels and stoats. It's by Carolyn King and published by Quentin Wilson Publishing. 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

0: 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It's 12 o'clock. 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
1: Welcome to the newsroom. I'm Ankur Desai. The latest from Moscow, after Ukraine carried out a series of further attacks in Russia overnight. Elsewhere, EU officials hold an emergency meeting to discuss last week's mass influx of migrants into the Spanish territory of Ceuta.
2: There is a lot of people wandering through the streets without a place to stay. The situation is really dramatic for them. This is not a normal situation.
1: In Egypt, the public prosecutor has ordered a man to face a criminal trial charged with impersonating a judge for 3 years. And if you watch Matt Damon in his current mega movie, The Odyssey, pay close attention to the action sequences.
3: My double was a woman, female stunt performer, who had the greatest arms I've ever seen.
1: We hear from the woman with those amazing arms.
4: I never thought I'd be stunt doubling, you know, Hollywood's leading man. It's pretty amazing for me and one of the coolest things on my resume. And also, you know, Matt was just so lovely and humble.
1: It follows this update.
5: BBC News with David Harper. Ukraine has carried out a series of further attacks on logistics warehouses and oil infrastructure in Russia overnight.

0: governor of the Moscow region, said five people have been killed. From Moscow, here's our Russia editor, Steve Rosenberg.
1: Ukrainian drones are continuing to target Russian warehouses. Overnight, drones attacked an industrial park south of Moscow. The local governor reported a fire at a

0: up in rows, each covered with a Palestinian flag. Mourners said 40 children, 38 women and 7 people with disabilities were among those whose bodies were recovered in a recent operation by the Civil Defence, part of Gaza's Hamas-run Interior Ministry. They were members of one Palestinian clan made up of the Abu Shuria and Hosseinah families. All were killed when Israel targeted a multi-storey residential block in the Sabra neighbourhood in November 2023, 6 weeks after the deadly Hamas-led attack on southern Israel.
1: French officials say nearly 160 migrants have been rescued after their boat caught fire while attempting to cross the Channel to England. No casualties have been reported. Here's Simon Jones.
2: This was one of the largest rescues of migrants in the Channel that the UK and French Coast Guards have ever had to deal with. The overloaded dinghy had been on the water for several hours when its engine caught fire. The boat quickly broke up and the people on board ended up in the water. The dinghy was being shadowed by a French vessel which issued a Mayday alert. A lifeboat from Eastbourne and a Border Force cutter joined the rescue operation. Everyone was accounted for and taken back to France.
1: Member states of the European Union have praised Spain's response after more than 70,000 Moroccans illegally entered its territory of Ceuta last week. It had been suggested that Spain should be suspended from the Schengen Agreement, which allows free movement. However, at a video conference on Tuesday, the EU's migration chief blamed the mass illegal entry on disinformation and people smugglers. He also offered financial help to strengthen the border. Most of the illegal migrants are now back in Morocco. Live from London, this is the latest world news from the BBC. Qatar says it's continuing efforts with other mediators to try to achieve a diplomatic resolution to the war between the US and Iran. The Foreign Ministry spokesperson said Qatar, Pakistan and Oman were coordinating closely to facilitate negotiations. FIFA's head of global development, Arsene Wenger, has distanced himself from the now scrapped plan to sell a stake in the Football World Cup and other tournaments to private investors. He said he was not involved in the plan and the decision to withdraw it was absolutely necessary. The aborted proposal has led to calls for the FIFA boss Gianni Infantino to step down. Malaysian police say they've identified an employee at Kuala Lumpur's international airport they'd like to speak to after a Malaysian pilot was arrested in Indonesia for allegedly smuggling drugs. The plane touched down in Jakarta last week. Lisa Tambunan reports.
3: Malaysia faces scrutiny following the arrest of the commercial pilot in Jakarta. The authorities there seized 70,000 ecstasy tablets and 4 grams of methamphetamine from his luggage. The Malaysian authorities said he passed all departure checks, explaining that Kuala Lumpur's airport uses an automated screening system that combines artificial intelligence with human assessment. The system did not flag the pilot's bags as high risk, but suspicions about possible insider involvement remain. Indonesian officials say the pilot claimed he was paid to carry the drugs. He could face the death penalty if convicted of drug smuggling.
1: Egypt's public prosecutor has ordered that a man face a criminal trial charged with impersonating a judge for 3 years. He's also accused of defrauding people of about $200,000 in the process. Prosecutors allege that the 33-year-old unemployed man, named only as Mustafa, bribed 3 Cairo court officials with $60,000 to gain access to a courthouse where he was filmed as if holding trials. And that's the latest BBC News.
4: Hello and welcome to NewsHour from the BBC World Service. Coming to you live from London, I'm Regina Vaidyanathan. The sound of Ukrainian drones as they hit targets in Russia. Overnight into Tuesday, Kyiv struck Russian warehouses belonging to Wildberries, the country's largest online retailer, known as the Russian Amazon. At least 5 people were killed and 10 wounded in what's the latest in a series of attacks on Wildberries. Well, Kyiv says the depots supply the Russian military, something Moscow denies. In recent weeks, the war has been getting ever closer to ordinary Russians. Just a day earlier, as people sunbathed and swam in the sea, a Ukrainian drone crashed into a beach in southern Russia, killing 7 people, including 3 children, and injuring 58, according to Russian officials. Well, our correspondent, Steve Rosenberg, our Russia editor, brought me the very latest from a busy Moscow street.
5: This is what we know so far. Russian officials say that overnight, drones attacked an industrial park south of Moscow, a warehouse caught fire.

0: And the local governor, the governor of Moscow region, said that five people had been killed. Now, there was no official confirmation about who runs the warehouse that was targeted. But later came news reports of two other drone attacks in two other parts of Russia, one near St. Petersburg and the other in the Tver region, both targeting warehouses belonging to Wildberries, Russia's largest online retailer. And this fits into a pattern, because since last month, Ukrainian drones have attacked a whole string of warehouses belonging to Wildberries. It seems to be an attempt to disrupt the operations of a really big Russian company that is used by so many people here. You know, tens of millions of Russians buy things online via Wildberries, and hundreds of thousands of Russians try to sell things through Wildberries.
1: So there's a sense now that ordinary Russians are really feeling the impact of the conflict. Would you say in a greater way?
0: Much more than before, certainly. I mean, you know, a couple of years ago, if I was speaking to people on the street about the impact of the war on their lives, you know, so many people said to me, well, you know, the war is, it's something happening so far away. It doesn't affect us. It's happening on television. Today, the message is very different. You know, long-range Ukrainian drone strikes on Russian oil facilities, for example, they sparked a summer fuel shortage in many parts of Russia, so Russians felt it. These attacks on Wildberries warehouses, that is disrupting that major company, Russians are feeling that. And also, you know, 4.5 years into this war, so many people now tell me, when you speak to them, you know, we know someone, we know a neighbour or one of our relatives who was killed fighting in Ukraine. So in many different ways, yes, people are feeling the effects of this war.
1: And is that changing public perception and opinion in any way?
0: Well, that's a really good question. One thing I've noticed is that Russians are very good at adapting to a changing situation, and I think we're seeing that now. The other thing that comes through when you speak to Russians is this sense of, well, we're powerless. You know, we don't like the situation, but there's nothing that we can do to change it. And I get the feeling that many people are just waiting, hoping for the situation to change. But, you know, there is no sense when you speak to people that they have the power to influence what is happening or to influence their government. And certainly, although it's clear that many people would like this so-called special military operation to be over, and many people talk about, let's sit down and negotiate, Vladimir Putin gives the impression of someone who is determined to push on. There's no sign of compromise at the moment from the Kremlin leader. He seems determined to carry on the war until he achieves what he considers to be victory for Russia.
1: That's the BBC's Russia editor, Steve Rosenberg, in Moscow for us. Well, to discuss the Ukrainian strategy, we join now by a former deputy defence minister of Ukraine, retired Major General Vladimir Havrilov. Welcome to NewsHour, Major General. Are we seeing a deliberate change of tactics and strategy by Ukraine?
2: Hello. First of all, I would like just to stress that Russia has been destroying Ukrainian infrastructure and logistics from the very beginning of the invasion in 2022. Ukraine was not able to respond to this due to lack of deep strike and middle strike capabilities. It took for us 3 years to acquire some local domestic solutions and also some partner solutions to have that capability. And from 2026, we started to manufacture in numbers deep strike and middle strike capability, which gave us an instrument to reach Russian targets deep in the territories and to start causing some painful damages to the oil infrastructure, defense industry, and also this retail type companies who are related to the supplying of military items to Russian.
1: And I just want to say, I mean, Russia says that Wildberries is not related to any military supplies at all. We know that it is the Amazon of Russia. Some would wonder why you are targeting Wildberries in particular. What would your response be to that?
2: First of all, Wildberries is the number one in size marketplace in Russia. We know that. And until recent, they had a separate chapter on the list of the items they sell, which was

0: named everything for special military operation. And you can buy from this marketplace a lot of stuff, starting from small drones to spare parts for Russian military. And we advised Wildberries many times to be careful with that, to pay attention to that. They didn't respond. That's why they have become a legitimate target, because they supply through their marketplace a lot of stuff to the special military operation units, which are taking the part in the war in Ukraine.
1: So you say that's a legitimate target, but we are seeing civilian casualties. We've seen civilian casualties on the latest strike on a Wildberries associated with that. And of course, the strike which hit a beach.
0: Ukraine, we are just following all international laws related to the war. We understand it. We never target specifically civilian population. Of course, time to time, as a collateral damages, it could be for civilians who are close to the military installations, also close to the areas.
1: So on a beach when they're sunbathing?
0: Beach is located in the area of eastern part of Black Sea. There are a lot of naval bases, Russian Navy. And so I understand that one of the Ukrainian drones, which was targeted to the Russian some kind of infrastructure there, was shot down by Russian air defense, and we can hear it very clearly from the coverage, and it crashed to the beach.
1: So you regret the number of civilian casualties on that occasion?
0: Of course, we regret of any casualties of civilians who are becoming hostages of this war, which Putin started almost 4.5 years ago.
1: Okay, thank you very much for sharing your thoughts. That's retired Major General Vladimir Havrilov. It's been 10 months since the US brokered a ceasefire between Israel and Hamas, and the peace plan has yet to deliver much of its promise. Last week, President Trump announced a deal between his Board of Peace and Hamas on disarmament, but Israeli forces have continued their deadly strikes on Gaza. Life remains bleak for most people in the territory who still live in tent camps or in the rubble of half-destroyed homes. But in the most trying circumstances, some are hoping to connect to the outside world and make a living using their laptops. Israel imposes tight restrictions on foreign journalists entering Gaza, so our Middle East correspondent Yolan Nell has been speaking online to local tech workers.
2: I lost all of my equipment, I lost my house, I lost my office, and I was thinking that is the end of the world here in Gaza.
3: Mahran Bayed, his wife and three young children now live in a tent in Gaza City. Despite his ruined surroundings, he's one of thousands of well-educated Gazans trying to make a living online, coding and programming.
2: I can work here in Gaza, anything that is in freelancing work, starting from mobile application for iPhone, Android, Flutter, to websites, even ads. So anything that can be worked from remotely, we can do it here in Gaza.
3: With Gaza's economy all but destroyed and 80% of people with no income, NGOs see the potential of remote work to fill a desperate need.
4: Yeah, it's really critical. I mean, we talk about it now as sort of a digital lifeline, right? This idea that if you have a laptop, if you have a working internet connection, you can work and earn income.
3: Nicole Hark is country director for the American NGO Mercy Corps, which is trying to help Gazans, focusing on training, getting contacts for freelancers, and supporting the new independent co-working spaces that are popping up in Gaza City and elsewhere.
4: It's really critical to help people get back to work. They don't want to be dependent on aid. They're not looking to sit there and do nothing, right? But it's really finding a safe space and finding something that's affordable and that continues to have consistent electricity and internet is shockingly incredibly difficult.
3: These hubs have generators and solar panels to provide power and a better internet connection, while most of the population is still living in tents.
5: So let's start with AI engineering. I got these two questions from an engineer, and actually I stuck.
3: Walat Valides is a 24-year-old computer software engineer and her family's main breadwinner. Today, she's talking to one of her mentors based in California's Silicon Valley.
5: I have, lots of international

0: mentors who not just help me in the technical skills, also in the soft skills, also in the mental health. And my mental health, it's not in zero, it's in minus. So, yeah, if you want to complete despite all of these struggles and circumstances, or do you want to just like wait for a miracle to happen, or wait for something to happen, and absolutely it will not happen if you don't do anything.
1: Walat has recently got a full-time job with a Dubai-based company. With almost daily bombings, as Israel says it's continuing to target Hamas, safety is still a big concern. And there are plenty of other challenges for tech-savvy Gazans to overcome. As well as the unstable electricity and internet, banking restrictions make it difficult to be paid. Mahran is finding it hard to get his laptop screen repaired at this makeshift workshop. There are tight Israeli restrictions on what comes into Gaza, including computer parts, because Israel sees them as having a possible military use.
2: This test is very hard for us, but we are trying to survive. We are trying to say thanks God for what we can do and we start our life again.
1: Gaza's wider recovery may be at a standstill, and yet its tech workers give a glimpse of a brighter possible future.
3: That's Yolan Nell in Jerusalem. You can hear more on that story in Crossing Continents on assignment on the BBC World Service as well. You're listening to the BBC World Service and this is NewsHour. Coming up, we hear from one of the writers who's turned the chronic and painful medical condition endometriosis into a musical comedy with a serious message.
4: Patients themselves don't know about the symptoms to look for to ask their doctor about. This is a chronic, systemic, full body disease that affects every part of your life. And we thought if we can just get some more people aware of it, that we would be doing our mission.
3: We'll have that coming up in about half an hour. A reminder of some of the other headlines we are watching this hour. Oil companies have reported record profits as the Iran war continues, and a mass funeral's taken place in Gaza for more than 100 people whose bodies have been recovered from rubble nearly 3 years after they were killed in an Israeli attack. There's plenty more headlines as well on the BBC News website. This is Rajini Vaidyanathan with NewsHour coming to you live from the BBC in London. In recent months, dozens of people have been killed across Pakistan-administered Kashmir in violent clashes between security officials and protesters from the group Joint Awami Action Committee, or the JAAC. Well, the BBC is the first media organisation to gain access to the city at the heart of the protests, Rawalakot. With the internet cut and roads blocked, getting information has been difficult. Our Pakistan correspondent Caroline Davies reports from Islamabad about what the team on the ground has found.
5: Despair in the makeshift clinic. Shafkat Hussain came in with low vital signs, a gunshot wound to the chest. But his friends clasped his hand at his bedside, the sheets stained with the blood of the previous patients, and hoped until he passed.
6: We only asked for affordable flour, electricity and our basic rights. Instead, our brothers are being killed. Why are live bullets being fired at us?
5: Like many in Rawalakot, Shafkat had been protesting for weeks. They started in June, led by the Joint Awami Action Committee, or JAAC, a group of local activists that have grown in influence since they formed in 2023. The authorities say the JAAC want to disrupt the ongoing regional elections, that they are armed, and that the authorities won't tolerate the march. There was a crackdown, leaving dozens dead, and violent clashes spread across Pakistan-administered Kashmir. Some security officers have died, but most casualties are protesters. Getting inside Rawalakot is difficult. Roads are blocked or guarded. The internet and phone signal cut. It's meant it's nearly impossible to know what is happening. When the team arrive, they find family after family mourning loved ones they say were shot dead in the protests. This woman lost her only son.
7: He said martyrdom is a great honor. He fought for what was right. He never lived as a slave.

0: and this man, his brother.
1: He was the youngest in the family and was loved by everyone. It is a great loss for us. At the same time, I feel proud that he gave his life while standing up for the rights of the people. He was not fighting or attacking anyone.
0: Protesters don't trust the local hospitals, scared they'll be arrested, instead going to makeshift clinics. The doctor running it says they struggle to keep up.
2: We have enough supplies to provide first aid. We can stop bleeding, clean and dress wounds, and remove superficial bullets. But patients with serious injuries to the chest, abdomen, head, or other vital organs need advanced hospitals. Even major hospitals would struggle if many such patients arrived at the same time.
0: He says they've treated around 50 to 60 critically injured patients in the last week, and that he personally treated 15 to 20 with gunshot wounds. Most, he says, were under 40 years old. The authorities have said security forces did not fire on peaceful protesters, but that law enforcement acted against individuals who were involved in attacks on law enforcement personnel, threatened public safety, or obstructed lawful authority. They say it's not true that protesters have been arrested in hospital. The authorities accuse the JAAC of being foreign-funded terrorists, and the group has been banned. The JAAC maintain they are peaceful, but we asked one of their core committee, Umar Nazir, about the deaths of security officers.
3: Look, perhaps such deaths did occur. I will not comment on that. However, I believe that certain elements who are under their control were infiltrated into our ranks.
0: They did not provide us with evidence on this alleged infiltration, and the authorities say the JAAC are running a disinformation campaign against them. The BBC did not see weapons or shooting at the protest they observed. The JAAC say they're open to talk, but there are more protests planned.
4: That's the BBC's Caroline Davies reporting from Islamabad there. It's one of the world's toughest endurance challenges. The Via Alpina is a trail across the Alps spanning 2,000 kilometres over 8 different countries with 116 stages. Ultra runner Sophie Woods has become the fastest person to ever run it, completing it in just 29 days. Well, the course has an elevation equivalent to climbing Mount Everest 12 times, going through Slovenia, Austria, Germany, Liechtenstein, Switzerland and France before ending on the Mediterranean coast in Monaco. Well, 42-year-old Sophie began the marathon on the 4th of July in Italy, and she finished on Saturday night. She's been telling me about the challenge.
5: Every day was tough, just really tough. You know, I think when we first planned it, I actually expected to move faster than I did. The terrain was a lot more technical than I was expecting, and we faced quite a few sort of crises along the way.
4: I mean, you talk about some of the challenges there. Of course, Europe is going through a heat wave at the moment. What sort of extreme weather conditions did you personally encounter on your run?
5: Oh, so we had two heat waves, which was awesome. I think it probably got up to about 37 degrees, which is a lot when you're at altitude running. And then we also had some storms to contend with. And then there were just all sorts of things, like the van had, you know, a flat tire at one point. We had to deal with huge swarms of bugs, and it was, yeah, it was a challenging time, not to mention the fact that there were wildfires happening at the same time that we had to actually divert away from because the route went right through them.
4: And how do you prepare for something like this?
5: I've been running ultramarathons for the last decade. I've run in some of the most incredible races around the world, and I think that really prepares you. Spending long days out by yourself, learning how to be strong and capable and in the mountains and have skills to effectively save yourself in, you know, these sorts of conditions is something that you build over years of experience. But leading into this, I was very aware that my body was going to take a pretty big hit. And so I was focusing a lot on my strength work, on making sure that I was eating like really well and making sure that I started with as many stores as I could.
4: You've spoken in the past, haven't you, Sophie, about some of the fertility challenges you faced as well and how some of that in some ways inspired

0: you to take on this challenge? I wonder if you could share more about that as well.
1: Yeah, I mean, going through trying to get pregnant and IVF whilst also being an ultra runner is a really contradictory sort of thing. You're so used to getting your body to do what you ask it to do, and then all of a sudden it just won't cooperate. And coming to terms with the fact that we weren't going to have a child has been really, really difficult for me. And so this kind of, I guess I fell out of love with my body and out of love with my sport. And this has really reignited that passion again, because my body's amazing. She's just done the most incredible thing for me. And I've had the most amazing adventure, which is why I got into the sport in the first place, was to have adventures in incredible environments.
0: And how do you mentally prepare for this? You've spoken about the physical preparation.
1: The mental side of it is really important. And I think that I have really practiced this through my years of racing, of just, I just keep moving. No matter what happens, I just keep moving. Like the urge to stop, there is always going to be that little voice in your head being like, oh, just have a wee seat. Why not? There's one there. You know, nothing grows in the comfort zone. So you just got to keep moving forward. And I think if you practice that enough, it just becomes conditioning. And also the fact that I had so many people out there supporting me and cheering me on, like that is invaluable, to know that no matter what time of day I was out on the trail, if it was the middle of the night, there were people somewhere in the world checking on my little dot, making sure that I was still moving.
0: Sophie Woods inspiring us all there.
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5: We see them on skateboards, brandishing guns, driving in the desert.
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3: But this goes beyond likes and shares. It's a recruitment drive.
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3: So, if extremist propaganda no longer looks like propaganda, how do you spot it? And how do you stop it?
2: 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What so-called jihadi cool? 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
0: Coming up on NewsHour in the next 30 minutes, Europe's heat waves driving a rise in the sales of air conditioners, with China the big winner. EU ministers have held an emergency meeting on migration just days after tens of thousands of Moroccans entered the Spanish territory of Ceuta. And how do you turn endometriosis, a chronic and painful condition affecting 1 in 10 women, into a musical comedy? All of those stories coming up after the BBC News.
7: BBC News with David Harper. Big oil companies have reported record profits as the Iran war sends prices surging. Saudi Aramco has reported a 44% increase in profits in the latest quarter. The five biggest Western energy majors have posted a combined net profit of almost $47 billion. Qatar says that it's continuing efforts with other mediators to try to achieve a diplomatic resolution to the war between the US and Iran. The foreign ministry spokesperson said Qatar, Pakistan and Oman were coordinating closely to facilitate negotiations, but no direct talks were currently planned. A mass funeral has been held in Gaza City for 112 people whose bodies were long trapped under the rubble of buildings hit during an Israeli strike in 2023. Hundreds attended the funeral for members of two clans. French officials say nearly 160 migrants have been rescued after their boat caught fire while attempting to cross the English Channel to Britain. No casualties have been reported. It's one of the biggest maritime rescue operations in the Channel in recent years. Member states of the European Union have praised Spain's response after more than 70,000 Moroccans illegally entered its territory of Ceuta last week. It had been suggested that Spain should be suspended from the Schengen Agreement, which allows free movement. However, at a video conference on Tuesday, the EU's migration chief blamed the mass illegal entry on disinformation and people smugglers. A man from El Salvador has died at a US immigration detention centre, which has been accused of poor conditions. Edwin Lopez Cornejo was being held at Delaney Hall Detention Facility in New Jersey, where he suffered an unspecified medical emergency that led to his death on Saturday. An unemployed Egyptian man is to face trial

0: for impersonating a judge for 3 years. He's also accused of defrauding people of about $200,000 in the process. BBC News.
1: Welcome back to NewsHour. Europe spent this summer trying to buy its way out of the heat. Air conditioner exports from China into the European Union hit nearly $3.8 billion in the first half of this year. That's up more than 40% on last year. Many shops across the continent have sold out and prices are climbing. Business Daily's Sam Fenwick has been following the money chain behind Europe's aircon boom.
2: This is a queue outside a discount supermarket in Paris one morning in July. The queue goes round the building. They're not there for freshly baked bread. They're there for a box with a fan in it. Within minutes, the shelves are empty. There are scuffles in the aisles and fights break out, and this footage goes viral. Only about a fifth of European homes have air conditioning at all. In Northern Europe, it's more like one in ten. But France alone has had four heat waves since May. Nicolas Leger is a retail analyst at Nielsen IQ in France. He says 4.6 million fans and air conditioners were sold in France between January and June, double last year, three times the figure of 4 years ago. But then the stock ran out.
3: This year, the average price spent by buyers has increased by 10%. Sometimes you have no choice.
2: Most of Europe's air conditioning is made in China. Midea is one of the biggest manufacturers. It sold out of portable units in June. The problem isn't making them, it's getting them here. By sea from southern China takes 2 to 3 months with customs. So a unit ordered when the heatwave starts arrives after the summer's over. Tobias Strobel is Midea's head of innovation for Europe.
4: We transported some 1,000 units by train. We will not make much margin, but at least we can provide some of the porters because of this big demand.
2: Air conditioners put on a freight train across Asia because the ships are too slow. And then you switch the thing on, and everybody switches theirs on at the same time. Dr. Chris Roslow is a senior analyst at the energy think tank Ember.
5: The most intense heat wave so far happened in late June. And in the evening period especially, the grids came under quite a lot of pressure. So we had, in France, power prices spiked above €300 per megawatt hour. In Belgium, we actually saw a spike up to €900. And just for context, power prices are typically around €50 to €100. So this is several multiples above normal.
2: The bigger cost is what comes next, because this isn't a one-off summer. Professor Diana Ulget-Vorceps is vice chair of the Intergovernmental Panel on Climate Change.
6: By 2030, the International Energy Agency projects cooling will add more new demand to our electricity than artificial intelligence. You can imagine it's really very massive.
2: Europe's energy regulator says the amount being invested in the grid needs to double if energy needs are to be met.
1: That's Sam Fenwick reporting there. 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You can go to bbc.com or wherever you get your BBC podcast. You're listening to NewsHour. I'm Regina Vaidyanathan, and this is NewsHour, coming to you live from the BBC. The issue of migration remains high on the agenda across Europe. A short while ago, EU interior ministers wrapped up an emergency meeting just days after tens of thousands of Moroccans entered the Spanish territory of Ceuta. European Commissioner for Internal Affairs and Migration, Magnus Brunner, said after that meeting, ministers supported Spain and praised Europe's handling of migration.
7: By every measure, Europe has not had this much control over illegal migration in a decade. But of course, the events from Ceuta, that's also pretty clear, show that that dramatic images beat actually the best statistics.
1: Well, the sudden surge of migrants, around 70,000 into Ceuta, a North African exclave which is part of Spain, led to tensions between Madrid and some of its allies. Italy temporarily suspended its Schengen arrangement with Spain, even though Ceuta is not part of the Schengen open borders area within the EU. Well, that meeting has now wrapped up, as we said. So let's speak to the BBC's Nick Beek, who's been watching developments in

0: In Brussels. So, Nick, what came out of that meeting? Because as we said just then, there have been some tensions in recent days between European member states over this.
1: Hi, Regina. Yes, well, it does seem that all the main parties here are downplaying any sort of row among the member states. And, you know, that is a massive departure from the past 3 or 4 days where there has been a bitter disagreement between some of those key countries. You mentioned Italy really going for Spain. And over the weekend, we had 22 countries, including Italy, writing this letter suggesting that the policies of the Madrid government had acted as a sort of pull factor for some of the tens of thousands of mainly young men who tried to get to Ceuta last week. They were suggesting that the whole sort of integrity of the borderless Schengen zone within the European Union was at threat because of what the Spanish were doing. And today, I mean, the language is really different. You've got Denmark and the and Italy suggesting that they're satisfied with Spain and that really they're all in this together. And I suspect, Regina, what's happened here is that governments across Europe have seen how hard right and far right parties really sort of leapt on the extraordinary issues we saw last week, and also the suggestion that a lot of Russian disinformation was really amplifying what was being reported online, and also a suggestion that in the first place this surge was caused by some sort of internet hoax that was telling people to try and make this journey because they might well get a Spanish passport, which of course was simply not true.
0: And Spain have said, haven't they, Nick, that they've already returned to Morocco 70,000 of the 72,000 migrants who reached Ceuta.
1: Yes, and I mean, Ceuta is a place where, obviously, right on the tip of northern Africa, it's not in the Schengen zone. It's separated by the Strait of Gibraltar, so you've got 25 kilometres or so of sea separating that city, a Spanish city, from the Spanish mainland. But yet there was, you know, such a large reaction to this. And in terms of, you know, how the governments play it from now on in, you've really got the feeling that Prime Ministers and presidents across Europe felt they had to say something because immigration for so many electorates is a really crucial, important issue. We know that. It's one that the hard right have been picking up votes on. And so a lot of politicians felt compelled to speak. And I think now, in the cold light of day, there's been a dialing down of the temperature.
0: Nick Beek in Brussels, thank you very much. Well, I'm joined now by Emmanuel Loperfido, an MP with Italian Prime Minister Giorgia Meloni's Brothers of Italy party and the Secretary of the Foreign Affairs Committee in the Italian Chamber of Deputies. Welcome to NewsHour, Mr. Loperfido. Do you think that things have dialed down now?
2: Invitation.
0: Hello there.
2: Sorry.
0: Hello there. I'll ask you the question again. Have things dialed down now? Is Italy less angry and frustrated with Spain than it was a few days ago?
2: No, but with Spain, we are friends, historical friends. We were not angry with us. We just were asking responsibility because when you are a member of the European Union, it is necessary responsibility and firm control on the borders because when there is a Schengen agreement and you are in your country, you feel safe if you know that everybody is doing what they have to do. They accomplish to the security control on the border. In that case, it was really clear that Spain was not identifying who was entering the European Union because Ceuta, it is true, it is an exclave in Africa, but it is inside Spain, so it is in European Union.
0: So are you now satisfied with the way things are? I mean, Spain now saying it's already returned 70,000 people back to Morocco.
2: Yeah, we saw that Spain reacted firmly, and now it was important, the meeting that was done by the interior ministers of the European Union, saying that if there is a responsibility from every country, there will be also solidarity. And the main thing is that we have to strengthen the European Union external borders, and we have to make return more effective, intensify the fight against migrant smuggling, reinforce the partnership with the third countries. So, and we have also to coordinate the communication. In this way, we will be sure that we will be able to help who is seeking for asylum and it is entitled to have it. And we will be able to send back who is trying to end.

0: entering illegally in the European Union.
1: So do you now no longer think Spain should be suspended from the Schengen?
0: We don't know yet how many illegal people entered in Ceuta last week. So it is better to control also, because we know that between the migration flows, there are also some members that could be, as it happens.
1: Can I ask you this? Spanish ambassador criticised Italy for amplifying false claims, saying that suggestions that it grants EU citizenship to people simply wrong, because the programme provides legal residency to migrants, but it does not confer Spanish nationality. So any of those people who'd come to Ceuta wouldn't have necessarily got nationality anyway.
0: Yep.

0: Britain's two species of seahorse, the short-snouted and the spiny seahorse, are already legally protected. But now the UK's marine management organisation's warning of a new risk: photography. It says it will take action against anyone who films or photographs seahorses without a government licence, with a maximum penalty being 6 months in prison or an unlimited fine. Well, Alice Wilby Ward's a postgraduate student in marine biology at Essex University and a volunteer at the Seahorse Trust. Welcome to NewsHour, Alice. First of all, is photography of seahorses a common thing here?
1: Yeah, so thanks for having me. The photography of seahorses is quite common to see around the world because they're such a charismatic fish. As you may know, they look very different to normal fish. They have a long prehensile tail and they look a bit like a horse under the water. And so it's very common to have them photographed in the UK as well as globally.
0: And this is people taking big cameras and using flashes, or is it about the proximity? Can people also potentially put them at risk if they're taking a photo on their mobile phone?
1: Yeah, so I think the increase in new technology has really impacted this, the use of flash photography with large cameras as well as smaller mobile cameras like GoPros. They've increased significantly and the flash photography can really, really damage the seahorse individual and stress it out quite significantly.
0: And could it actually kill them as well?
1: It could, under severe stress. It's not the direct flash that is killing them, even though they do have very sensitive eyes. They're much like human eyes. They can absorb the whole light spectrum. But along with the additional stresses that they're experiencing from climate change, as well as boat moorings and overfishing, this can be a severe stressor that does cause fatalities in the seahorses.
0: I mean, the penalties are quite high. We're talking 6 months in prison or an unlimited fine. What's the scale of the problem then? Are we talking hundreds or thousands of people who are out there taking photographs of seahorses incorrectly?
1: Yes, so citizen science is the best form of data collection that we've got to date. Lots of people opportunistically taking photographs of seahorses, but the highest incidence rate of causing seahorse mortalities is through citizen science, and this would be volunteers that go out and don't adhere to the guidelines of the MMO, taking these images that are causing severe stress to these animals.
0: And just tell us more about these two species of seahorse. They're already legally protected. Are they endangered here in the UK?
1: So they're not listed as endangered by the IUCN. They are listed as data deficient. This means that we don't have enough data currently on them to determine whether they are critically endangered or not. Unlike, we have 46 species of seahorses globally, and these two species are listed still as data deficient. But with citizen science data, we're trying to build a bigger picture of their population size.
0: Okay, really fascinating to talk to you and hear more about the threats and the risks to photography of seahorses. Thanks very much for joining us here on NewsHour. That's Alice Wilby Ward, a postgraduate student in marine biology at Essex University and also a volunteer at the Seahorse Trust. I'm Regina Vaidyanathan and this is NewsHour.

0: We're glad to have you with us here on the BBC World Service, where in 10 minutes after news hour, People Fixing the World learns how cities are tackling mass tourism.
1: Now when they are staying 8 hours, they are not just visiting the historical site of the city of Dubrovnik. They go to the restaurants, they to go to the coffee bars. Actually, their experience of Dubrovnik is much higher.
0: World Business Express is in an hour.
2: Bumper profits for big oil as energy giants Aramco and BP announce multi-billion dollar gains today. We'll be asking whether oil companies are benefiting from the war in Iran, which has pushed up the price of crude, and what it means for your wallet.
0: And at BBC.com, World Book Club is joined by author Karina Parker.
3: I think really good historical fiction hopefully tells you something about the world you live in through telling you about this world that previously existed.
0: And now it's back to NewsHour with Rajini Vajianathan.
4: A reminder of our top story. And Russian officials say 5 people have been killed in Ukrainian drone attacks overnight, which hit warehouses in the Moscow region and elsewhere. Former Deputy Defence Minister of Ukraine, retired Major General Vladimir Havrilov, told NewsHour it regretted all civilian casualties, including those killed on a beach yesterday.
5: I understand that one of the Ukrainian drones, which was targeted some kind of infrastructure there, was shot down by Russian air defense and it crashed to the beach. Of course, we regret any casualties of civilians who are becoming hostages of this war, which Putin started almost 4.5 years ago.
4: Other headlines we're watching too. And oil companies have reported record profits as the Iran war continues. And a mass funeral has taken place in Gaza for more than 100 people whose bodies have been recovered from rubble nearly 3 years after they were killed in an Israeli attack. This is Rajini Vaidyanathan with NewsHour, coming to you live from the BBC in London. It's a chronic medical condition which affects around 1 in 10 women worldwide, but one that's often ignored. This week, a musical designed to raise awareness of endometriosis opens at the Edinburgh Fringe Festival in Scotland. Endometriosis is when tissue similar to the lining of the uterus grows outside it. It can bring on excruciating pain and exhaustion, and in some cases even lead to infertility. It can take many years for women to get diagnosed. It took me well over a decade to learn I had it. So how do you turn an unpleasant, often ignored condition into an entertaining play, complete with dancing doctors and humour? Endometriosis the Musical tells the story of Jane, who's trying to work out why she's always in pain. Maria Bartholdi is one of the co-writers.
6: So this is a disease that affects 1 in 10 women worldwide. A lot of researchers, and myself included, think that number is even higher, something like 1 in 7, which is more than 200 million people around the world. Yet it takes on average 10 years to get a diagnosis. This is because there's not very much research funding, doctors aren't trained in it, and patients themselves don't know about the symptoms to look for to

0: ask their doctor about. This is a chronic systemic full body disease that affects every part of your life. And we thought if we can just get some more people aware of it, that we would be doing our mission.
1: I have to confess, I have endometriosis, and until I was diagnosed 2 years ago, I didn't even know what it was. So there's clearly an awareness challenge, isn't there, Maria? How do you think this musical is going to help with raising information and awareness about the condition?
0: Well, we like to say as long as people leave our musical at least knowing the word endometriosis, which is in the title, we've at least done part of our mission. We try to talk about the disease. The show is about our character Jane and her road to getting a diagnosis, which, as you know, as many people know, is an extremely long and fraught one. And so by the end of the show, they've got a lot of information about what the symptoms are, what a treatment plan might look like, and steps moving forward. So hopefully people in the audience, if they have endometriosis, can see themselves.

0: It's an incredibly painful condition, isn't it? And a serious one. How do you turn that into a musical comedy?
1: Yeah, so my writing partner, Kristen, and I were both very funny people. I'm a comedian. And when she asked me if I wanted to write this musical, I was like, absolutely. And we knew already it was going to be a comedy. I think humor is one of the things that helps us survive, right?

0: at the end of the day, when you've cried all the tears you can cry, sometimes all that's left is laughter. And we hope that audiences have a fantastic time at this show. It's really, really funny. It's funny and it has a message. So it'll leave you, like, parts of it will leave you in tears, absolutely, but you'll also be like rolling on the floor laughing when you watch it as well. And we think that combination helps the message stick in people's minds a little bit better.
1: There's a strange twist to all of this, isn't there, Maria? Because you have endometriosis, but at the time you agreed to work on this musical with Kristen, you weren't actually diagnosed, were you?
0: Yeah, that's correct. So Kristen was diagnosed and had been for a while when she asked me if we should write this musical together. And I said, you know, I'm not sure. That seems like a pretty niche topic or whatever. And I sat with it for a little while and eventually realized she was correct and we should move forward with it. And it took producing the musical twice for me to actually realize I too had endometriosis. I had been to my doctor many times for period pain and associated things that go along with this disease and had always, you know, been turned away or rebuffed or told me that period pain was normal or all these kinds of things that we hear time and time again, right? But it was only because I had the information from writing this musical that I was brave enough to actually go to my doctor and say, no, I want the surgery. I want to have endometriosis confirmed. And she actually tried to brush me off and said, you know, that's a pretty big step. But I pushed only because I had written this show. And sure enough, she told me it was the worst case she had ever seen. So the gaslighting from the medical community is a real thing. And even I think within our family groups, within our friend groups, within ourselves, we tell ourselves that it's normal time and time again, when really it's not.
1: And how do you feel about taking this to the Edinburgh Festival, one of the most famous musical and theatre festivals in the world?
0: Yeah, this is absolutely thrilling for us. We've produced the show twice and we've had excellent reviews. Audiences have loved it. And my co-writer, Kristen, said to me, hey, why don't we take it to the biggest theater festival of all? And I said, you know what? It's crazy, but let's do it. You know, we've got a big worldwide audience. This is a worldwide disease. Like, we need to raise awareness on a global scale. And a theater festival like this with more than 4,000 shows certainly helps us do that.
1: You're a comedian. How are you making endometriosis funny then?
0: We call it an absurdist comedy because honestly, living with this disease, trying to get a diagnosis, trying to find adequate treatment, doctors who believe you, in and of itself is absurd, right? So I feel like the premise and the way we've approached the show reflects the reality of living with this disease. And there's a lot that when you take 10 steps back from it, it can be funny. We have a scene and a song called TMI, which stands for too much information. And it's where our lead character, Jane, is trying to talk to her family about her

0: problems with pain. And the family is so uncomfortable, they can't bring themselves to talk about it with her, which is certainly something that, you know, I think a lot of people with endometriosis can relate to. And so the scene is comedic in that the family keeps trying to divert the conversation and use euphemisms to try and talk about her pain, when really they're avoiding the topic entirely. So it's a really serious thing that we're trying to say in this scene, a serious message, but we're doing it in a comedic fashion.
1: And why would someone who hasn't heard of endometriosis or got endometriosis find this an entertaining musical?
0: I feel like a lot of people can connect with this musical on numerous different levels. Having coworkers or a family that won't talk to you about important things, a lot of people can relate to that as well.

0: And honestly, it's just a terrific musical. The songs are incredibly catchy. You'll be singing them for days afterwards. They get stuck in your head. It's a fantastic time. Like I said, it's a really funny piece of theater too. So even if you're not interested in the medical side of it, I think it's got something for everyone.
1: To endure, feeling unsure, look for a cure anywhere.
2: That's Maria Bartholdi, one of the co-writers of Endometriosis, the musical, which opens this weekend in Edinburgh. That ends this edition of NewsHour. I'm Regina Vaidyanathan from the team and myself. Thanks to all of you for listening.
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7: With so many people travelling around the world this time of the year, today on People Fixing the World from the BBC World Service, we're going to be looking at ways to be better tourists. We'll start in Croatia, where locals are rethinking how tourists move around in one city.
8: Dubrovnik Pass, it's actually created to encourage people to visit more attractions than Dubrovnik was. In that way, people can move around a little bit from the very center of the city, and people are loving it.
7: We'll also stop in Denmark, where tourists can get rewarded for taking care of their environment.
9: I stumbled across it online. It didn't occur to me that we could do this in Copenhagen, but now that I'm doing it, I'm definitely going to rent a bike and see the city that way. You cover a lot more ground.
7: So travel with me, Myra Anubi, as we discover better ways to manage over-tourism on People Fixing the World. But first, the BBC News.
10: BBC News with Moira Alderson. Big oil companies have reported record profits as the Iran war sends prices surging. Saudi Aramco, the world's largest producer, has reported a 44% increase in profits in the latest quarter, despite Iran's blockade of the Strait of Hormuz and Houthi attacks in the Red Sea. Our global affairs reporter, Sebastian Usher, says Aramco has found alternative strategies.
11: The way that Saudi Arabia's got around the blockade of the Strait of Hormuz is it has a huge pipeline which goes from the east coast, which is where the Strait of Hormuz is, to the west coast, to the Red Sea. So it's been able to divert its oil through that route. There is a concern that there could be issues with their ability to continue to produce and export that much oil in the coming months. And the whole global economy is obviously looking at that.
10: Qatar says it's continuing efforts with other mediators to try to achieve a diplomatic resolution to the war between the US and Iran. The foreign ministry spokesperson said Qatar, Pakistan and Oman were coordinating closely to facilitate negotiations, but no direct talks were currently planned. A mass funeral's been held in Gaza City for 112 people whose bodies were trapped under the rubble of a residential block hit during an Israeli

0: strike in 2023. Gaza's civil defence says it's taken almost 3 years to retrieve their bodies due to a lack of equipment and other shortages. Our Middle East correspondent Ilan Nell reports from Jerusalem.
1: Footage from Gaza City shows the victims' remains lined up in rows.

0: said they wanted to get off the boat and were rescued by the French authorities. But the others on board refused any help and continued their journey towards the UK. As the dinghy was reaching UK waters, the engine started to catch fire and people ended up in the water as the boat deflated. Now, a Mayday call was issued. It prompted a huge response from the emergency services.
1: This is Moira Alderson with the latest world news from the BBC. Member states of the European Union have praised Spain's response after more than 70,000 Moroccans illegally entered its territory of Ceuta last week. It had been suggested Spain should be suspended from the Schengen Agreement, which allows free movement. However, at a video conference on Tuesday, the EU's chief migration officer, Magnus Brunner, blamed the mass illegal entry on disinformation and people smugglers.
2: Going beyond migration management, we need to use our leverage in a more effective way, be it trade, be it visa policy, be it development assistance. And we are currently in the process of negotiating actually a strategic comprehensive partnership agreement with Morocco. And of course, the topic of migration is one of the core elements of this agreement.
1: Most of the irregular migrants are now back in Morocco. A man from El Salvador has died at a US immigration detention centre, which has been criticised over poor conditions. Edwin Lopez Cornejo was being held at Delaney Hall Detention Facility in New Jersey when he suffered an unspecified medical emergency that led to his death on Saturday. FIFA's head of global development, Arsene Wenger, has formally distanced himself from the now scrapped plan to sell a stake in the Football World Cup and other tournaments to private investors. He said he was not involved in the plan. The aborted plan has led to calls for the FIFA boss, Gianni Infantino, to step down. Egypt's public prosecutor has ordered that a man face a criminal trial charged with impersonating a judge for 3 years and defrauding people of about $200,000. Prosecutors allege that the 33-year-old bribed three Cairo court officials to gain access to the courthouse where he had himself filmed as if holding trials. The defendant's case only came to light when one of his alleged victims reported him to the authorities. The trial will begin on September the 1st. BBC News.
3: Welcome to Outside Source, live here from our newsroom in central London. Lots of stories are coming in, but we wanted to start the programme with this one. We did look at it yesterday, but things are continuing to develop. So we're going to focus for the first 10 minutes of the programme on the Russia-Ukraine war, because Ukraine has carried out a series of further attacks on logistic warehouses and oil infrastructure in Russia overnight. The governor of the Moscow region said five people had been killed and 10 injured in an attack on a warehouse south of the capital. Meanwhile, Russia's biggest online retailer, Wildberries, said another of its logistics facilities near St. Petersburg had been set alight in an attack. It comes a day after Russian officials said a busy beach in southern Russia was hit by a drone, killing seven people and injuring 50. Let's speak to BBC Russia's Olga Ivshchenko and chief analyst from BBC Monitoring, Vitaly Shevchenko. Thank you to both of you for joining us on the programme once again. Olga, we've sort of briefly described there some of what's reports that are coming into the newsroom here of what's taking place in Russia. Give us a wider picture of what you're hearing.
4: It's another day of successful Ukrainian drone strikes on Russian facilities. So this morning, Russian MOD broadcasted that it has intercepted more than 320 Ukrainian drones overnight. What they don't like to mention is the number they haven't been able to intercept. And yeah, as you said, there have been a number of strikes. The deadliest in Chekhov, that's south of Moscow, where five people were killed and 10 injured after some fires broke out in an industrial area. There are significant limitations on reporting, and Russia has introduced, since 2022, since the start of full-scale invasion, Russia has introduced laws which limit opportunities to report and to discuss things which relate to so-called special military operation, i.e. the war. That's why not much information is coming, but Russia's foreign ministry has already called all that terrorist actions, and they also accuse the West, as they say, of supporting terrorist attacks within Russia.
3: Vitaly, we were talking to you yesterday. What is clear is that Ukraine is stepping up its attacks inside Russia, isn't it?

0: to try and bring the war to ordinary Russians in some ways?
1: Their drones are becoming more lethal, more effective. That is true. And of course, it's causing a lot of excitement in Ukraine. It's something to be happy about for Ukrainians who've seen their country ravaged for the past 4.5 years. Now Ukraine has found a way of hitting Russia deep inside of Russia. The question is, though, Rahul, does it matter? What does it change? Because, okay, Wildberries is, well, Russia's Amazon, and it's important, and so many Russians use it, and various independent media have been running a tally of the number of Wildberries warehouses hit, and it looks like a lot of them, most of them, almost all of them have been hit. But what's in it for Ukraine? So today I had a look at what the various Ukrainian officials and members of the military are saying. So this chap Robert Brovdi, also known as Magyar, who runs Ukraine drone forces, and he posted his, you know, typical scornful mocking statement about what's going on. I won't be able to quote most of it because it's walking on the edge. It's so mournful. It's almost unbroadcast. Scornful. It's almost unbroadcastable. However, there are hints at what exactly he's trying to achieve. So he's saying, point one, he wants to shatter the illusions that he says dominates the public discourse in Russia, that it doesn't matter to them, it doesn't apply to them. It's a special military operation that's happening elsewhere. No, he says, it's happening right where you live, and it will affect you. And also he's saying that ordinary Russians will end up in debt because of Wildberries being attacked and possibly going under. So a twofold objective, it seems, financial and also propaganda.
0: Yeah. Olga, could you pick up there on what Vitaly was saying? Just expand a little bit as well. We know we call it the Amazon of Russia, Wildberries, how important it is to the economy there. And as we see these attacks stepping up, I know it's difficult, but are there more conversations inside Russia that people are saying, hey, look, this is beginning to affect us a lot more now?
2: Well, yeah, I would be a bit more critical to the line that, you know, Russians have been blissful about in blissful ignorance regarding the invasion. I mean, it's I can't agree that's the case. I mean, of course, there are, you know, those who support the war with a full heart. And but there are also those who are against the war, and some of them are in jails. Also, Russia is huge, so people in the bordering regions have been experiencing the consequences of the full-scale Russia's invasion into Ukraine since 2022. Also in major Russian cities, the drone strikes, they have been less often, but still, you know, they have been a thing for a number of years now. I have spoken to a number of Russians in a number of cities, like in Moscow, in Kazan, which is, you know, 1,000 kilometers to the east, and also in Siberia. And they say, yeah, of course, they know what's going on, but they are sort of busy surviving because, as I said, because of the military censorship, because of the authoritarian nature of the regime, not much discussion is possible. Resistance is heavily punished and prosecuted. So people, I'm not saying they're doing right or wrong, but their perception is that we just need to keep surviving. So like a lady who is pregnant currently, she's like, yeah, for the past months I have been busy just trying to get extra petrol so that at the time I need to deliver a kid, I have enough petrol to go to the hospital.
0: Vitaly, can I get your thoughts on we're seeing these drones seeming to be able to go further inside Russia. I was reading some reports of Ukraine carrying out aerial assaults where they were dropping robots from drones as well. The technology is moving very rapidly in this war, isn't it?
1: It's staggering. I think it was yesterday. They also, the Ukrainians said that for the first time, they used an uncrewed robotic boat off the shore of Crimea to

0: deliver flying robots, drones. So what we're seeing is a combination of AI-powered robotic vehicles that move on the land, at sea, and in the air. And it's moving really, really fast. However, of course, Ukrainians are excited about it. But I would argue that it's a matter of time before Russians adopt and adapt and start using this kind of technology against Ukrainians. And if you look at frontline cities in Ukraine, like Zaporizhia, for example, where both Russian glide bombs and Russian drones are becoming more and more effective. In fact, I was talking to somebody in the Ukrainian military who had been deployed to the front line from Zaporizhia. And when the time came for him to go back to Zaporizhia, he said, I'm afraid it's more dangerous in the actual city where Russians are hitting, well, anything and everything they see than on the front line. So that's one impact of this fast-moving drone technology that we're seeing. It's getting dangerous, more and more dangerous, no matter how far away you are from the front line.
1: Olga, Vitaly, as always, thank you so much for joining us on the programme and bringing us up to date what's happening both inside Russia and Ukraine. I can look at the TV screens in front of me. They're talking about French, I think, Interior Minister going to talk about the wildfires there, because they have, of course, been raging across Europe over the past 2 weeks, primarily in France and Spain, where more than 330,000 people were evacuated. France, one of the worst affected areas, with 42,000 hectares burnt in the southwest, making it one of the largest forest fires since World War II. So what effect do all these wildfires have on the plants, wildfire and animals, wildlife even? My colleague Andrew Peach spoke to three people who work in this field to explain more. Gavin Jones, research ecologist at the US Forest Service. Morgan Tingley, professor of evolutionary biology at the University of California. But first, Kira Hoffman, fire ecologist and National Geographic explorer.
2: I wish it was a little less complicated, but there's layers and layers and layers of climate change, fire suppression, colonization, people living more in rural areas, rural forested areas, and greater instances of agents such as mountain pine beetle or other winds. There's just all of these factors coming together to create perfect conditions for having very explosive fire behavior right now.
3: Morgan?
4: Yeah, I mean, I think in some ways, this is the price of our past actions coming due. And that sounds very doom and gloom. But, you know, we worked really hard. Humans worked really hard over about at least a century, if not longer, across the world to prevent fires from happening. That is a policy that we can control for some amount of time, but eventually it kind of comes back to bite you. And there are actions we could have taken and we can take to make things better. But right now we're in some ways reaping the rewards of our past actions.
3: Kevin?
5: I think what Kira said really resonated with me in the sense that we've sort of set the table for these types of fires to happen more often and more intensely, and for us to see the effects more. Because, you know, at least in our recent memory, over my lifetime and your lifetime and all of our lifetimes, we haven't seen this happen. But, you know, fires are natural in a lot of the systems that are burning right now. They may be burning more intensely. We might be seeing the effects more. But there is this interesting aspect where our memory just doesn't allow us to understand that these fires, they're a part of life, and they always have been for 350 million years. They are getting a little bit worse because of warming and drying. The table is set for these fires to happen. But we do have to understand there is a natural part of this.
3: I love the idea of there being winners and losers. And we'll come on to the winners in a second or two. But to give us a sense of the destruction, of the damage they're doing to ecology, to different species, let me throw that to you, Morgan.
4: I think it's easy to actually think of the species that lose with fire, right? So when fire burns, we lose habitats, we lose trees. And I mean,

0: ornithologist, I study birds, and so it's easy to think of all of the animals that sort of lose their habitats, their nests, their feeding areas because of that. I live in California, and one of our systems that does not burn very frequently, but has burned in some recent years, is some of our coastal redwoods, some of the biggest, tallest trees in the world. And these coastal redwoods are one of the areas where California condors, which is an endangered species, actually nests. And we've had condors that have died in some of the recent fires. We've had condors that have lost their traditional nesting spots. And these are, you know, long-lived birds that will use the same nest year after year. And so when those habitats are lost, when those individuals, you know, in populations in the hundreds are lost, it's a huge impact to species. And you feel that loss really strongly.
1: Kira, give me a bit more on the damage that's being done before we move to the positives.
2: Well, I see more of the damage being done to humans in my part of the world, which is British Columbia, Canada, and less of the damage being done to habitats because, again, I live in a fire-prone environment. Fires always happened here. I see, I guess maybe it's also my perspective, but I see a lot of the benefits of fire. I see a lot of the traditional food and medicinal plants coming back in places they hadn't been for a long time when fire finally lets them. I do see the repercussions of losing habitat through the impacting and cascading disturbances that come after fires, such as water. So when we do have very destructive, high severity fires and then fall rains that come, it can just create the loss of soil systems. It can create loss of salmon habitat. And so all of these disasters are kind of connected and they can give each other the opportunity to occur.
1: Give me an example or two of things that are coming back. You talked about medicinal plants, those kind of things that have the opportunity to thrive after fire. What kind of things?
2: Well, a lot of the lilies here in British Columbia are fire adapted or fire evolved, and they're a really important starch in the diet of First Nations peoples. Fireweed, incredibly nutritious, got a lot of vitamin C in it. The list goes on and on and on for me, but that's also because that's what I'm looking for.
1: Gavin, give me your take on why fires, natural as they are, can be good. They're good for some plants and for some animal species.
3: What Kira said is a great point, is that there are so many species that are fire adapted. And, you know, we humans, we often see and experience directly the really negative effects of fire, the smoke, you know, the danger to our homes and our communities. You know, the species that are living in those ecosystems that are burning, they have experienced fire for hundreds of millions of years. And over that time, they've figured out ways to survive fires when they come through and also to thrive in that post-fire landscape.
1: So some plants and animals adapt to the new situation better than others, but it's also a competition out there, right? So if your predators are taken out by the fire, you're going to thrive. If the other plants around you are killed and you're not killed, then, you know, your time has come.
3: It's a complex system. And I had a professor in grad school who said, you know, ecology is not rocket science. It's harder. It's more complicated. There's more factors and variables going in to the outcomes that we see out there in nature. But that's the beauty of it, is that it is such a complex system that nature has created over the last, you know, several hundreds of millions of years, created these systems that fire is an essential part of.
1: Kira, I don't know whether this is the right way of thinking about it, having heard this conversation, but should we be trying to make ourselves more resilient to fire? Is that a natural thing to want to do to protect the ecosystems that we have now?
2: Well, I actually think the natural world is very resilient to fire. It's just the time stamps or scales that you're looking at. It's actually humans that aren't very resilient to fire, but we have been in the past. Like, we have evolved with those plants and animals to be very adaptive to fire. And it's interesting what you said kind of about the competition. I actually see more of the benefits when I do a controlled burn, so intentionally burning landscapes to reduce wildfire risk. What I see after is grizzly bears and deer and elk all together in the same kind of very small area, because they're taking advantage of those highly nutritious shrubs and grasses that come back. And what I see is everyone kind of working together, kind of like

0: Tara watering hole.
1: I was reading some of your work, Morgan, and one thing that you've observed is the fact that when we haven't had fires in some areas of forest around the world for a century, that causes its own problems.
2: Yeah. Fire, as Kira said, is really an integral part of most systems. Now, each system has adapted and evolved with its own, we use this term, fire regime. So we can almost think about this as sort of the expected average conditions in which fire occurs. So a system might regularly burn every 10 to 15 years, or maybe that's 100 to 500 years. Our coastal redwood system would not burn that regularly, but the dry chaparrals of Mediterranean systems, like here in California or in Spain or southern France, those systems might burn a lot more frequently on sort of natural timescales. And so when you have these systems that are expecting to be burned, and if they don't burn, they can't be as healthy. What we see in kind of as ecologists, we worry about fire in two different ways, or we're concerned about fires. One is what happens during fires, as Gavin said, where you can have species that can die or individuals that can die of populations. But as fire ecologists, mostly we actually study what happens after fire, which is, you know, ecosystems and landscapes recovering, populations growing, and some species that are really, really well adapted to fire that show up and appear and kind of bloom, whether that's a flower or a bird population, after the fire in the few years that come.
1: Gavin, tell me about fire management. They're particularly good at it in New Mexico.
3: That's right. Yeah. For the last 6 years or so, I've been living and working in New Mexico. And one area that is just sort of the picture perfect example in many ways of a restored natural fire regime is on the Gila National Forest in southwestern New Mexico. And this is a system where fires, as Morgan was mentioning, historically burned very frequently, you know, every 5, 10, 15 years on this landscape. It's predominantly pine forest and some mixed conifer and mixtures of pine and different kinds of oak on the landscape. This is a dry forest and one that is expected to burn very regularly. Now, in a lot of other parts of the country, fire in these systems has been suppressed for a long time, as Morgan was pointing out. And that's created a sort of an unnatural fire regime where fires haven't burned in such a long time. And when they do burn, they burn much more intensely than they would historically. But in a place like the Gila region in southwestern New Mexico, fire has been allowed to burn for a really long time. There's been a lot of prescribed burning. There's been a lot of managed wildfires. And just a couple of years ago in 2022, the Gila saw the second largest wildfire that ever burned in the state of New Mexico. It burned at the same time as the largest fire in the state. And what we found is that fire on the Gila, despite the extreme burning conditions, the warm and dry weather, that fire burned in a really natural way, predominantly low severity. And so this is a system that, because of the history of fire use, is still able to accept good fire and take on those extreme burning conditions, but still produce a sort of beautifully diverse post-fire landscape where much of the forest can still survive.
1: Kira?
4: I've been using fire since I was 5 years old. And for me, I've always been taught about the beneficial side of fire. And it doesn't take away from the fact that fire can also be this incredible disaster that we're experiencing. But it's just really important to remember that, you know, we've decided to live in many of these fire-prone landscapes because they are really beautiful, because they do have a lot of food, because they're open landscapes, because they have wildlife. And really, that's the product of those repeated fire cycles. When we do start asserting this human control over fire, we're actually really losing just the byproducts of fire and the different pathways that ecosystems can go. And really what we do is we create only one that fire can go, and that is very destructive. But if we start to be more resilient as humans, whether that's through education or using fire or fireproofing homes and our homelands, so our whole communities, then I think that we can really coexist with fire in a better way.
5: Andrew there speaking to Kira Hoffman, fire ecologist and National Geographic.

0: Explorer. Earlier you heard from Morgan Tingley, Professor of Evolutionary Biology at the University of California, and Gavin Jones, Research Ecologist at the U.S. Forest Service. Of course, those fires, wildfires, still raging across parts of Europe. A story that many of my colleagues here in the newsroom are keeping an extremely close eye on.
1: This is the BBC World Service with the young people who wired a nation.
2: Imagine a group of teenagers climbing tower blocks, stopping traffic in the middle of the night, negotiating with the police. These are the young people who built Romania's high-speed internet infrastructure.
3: Until 1989, we had only one program that was airing, nothing else, only propaganda.
4: It was an explosion of freedom, but it was a little bit of chaos because you could do anything.
2: It's a story about ingenuity, community, and what happens when people refuse to wait for the future.
5: So we were essentially a bunch of teenagers drilling holes into these walls without any permission and without much adult supervision.
6: We did actually whatever we wanted to do.
1: The Teenagers Who Wired Romania, Thursday at 1:30 and 8:30 GMT.
0: Coming up on Outside Source Live from our newsroom here in central London, we're going to be talking about one of the world's biggest pop stars, Ariana Grande. We were talking about her on the programme yesterday. Our culture reporter, Nonanji, has sat down and she's going to be telling us, because Ariana Grande was performing in Chicago last night and she actually stopped the concert and made some comments about why she was taking a step back. Noah's going to tell us a little bit more about that and the debate that is continuing.
7: BBC News with Moira Alderson. Big oil companies have reported record profits as the Iran war sends prices surging. Saudi Aramco has reported a 44% increase in profits in the latest quarter. The five biggest Western energy majors have posted a combined net profit of almost $47 billion. The US Secretary of State Marco Rubio has said there's been progress in discussions with Iran and Oman on getting more ships through the Strait of Hormuz, but no final agreement has been reached. Iranian officials have said that they're discussing a new mechanism with Oman for vessels to transit the key waterway. A mass funeral's been held in Gaza City for 112 people whose bodies were long trapped under the rubble of buildings hit during an Israeli strike in 2023. Hundreds attended the funeral for members of two clans. French officials say nearly 160 migrants have been rescued after their boat caught fire while attempting to cross the English Channel to Britain. No casualties have been reported. Member states of the European Union have praised Spain's response after more than 70,000 people illegally entered its territory of Ceuta from Morocco last week. On Tuesday, the EU's migration chief blamed the mass illegal entry on disinformation and people smugglers. An Afghan-born boxer, Sharif Ahmadzai, has been arrested in Greece on suspicion of killing a Scottish aid worker. The body of Elizabeth Jane Ross was found in a suitcase in an abandoned building in Athens last month, several days after she was reported missing. An English football fan who had England World Cup winner 2026 tattooed on his leg has returned to his tattoo parlour for a correction. Sean Carrington had the words "just joking" added after England lost to Argentina in their semi-final. BBC News.
0: Welcome back to Outside Source, coming to you live from our newsroom in central London, where I'm delighted to say that our culture reporter, Nonanji, has popped down from a couple of floors above where the culture team sits to talk about Ariana Grande. Because this, Noor, I mean, it was a huge story. You sort of touched on it on the programme yesterday when she said she was stepping back for a while. And she's now for the first time made comments. What did she say and where did she say it?
8: Well, you're right. Yesterday there was that big news that she's going to be withdrawing from public appearances once this tour concludes. And last night she was on that tour. She was in Chicago and she addressed her fans, as many people were expecting her to do, and specifically addressing this decision of hers to step back. And in those, she made some interesting comments. One of the things she said is that that announcement to step back is not a reactive thing. It wasn't an impulsive thing, but actually something that she had decided to do quite a long time ago. So I think that was of interest. She also counted

0: to the narrative that there could be some sort of negativity driving all of this. She said that some fans have been worrying about that online, but actually that wasn't the case. And then she just spoke more generally about how joyful this whole tour has been and how much music means to her, which, you know, you might expect her to say, but of course that's something that shows that, you know, deep down this is still very much her, you know, her profession and something that she cares very deeply for.
1: I mean, she was trying to say to people, don't speculate on why I've decided to step back. But the problem is when you're a public figure of the scale that she is in the limelight, that is going to happen, isn't it?
0: No, completely. Look, and I think it's fair to say that Ariana Grande's physical appearance and her health has been a topic of speculation in recent years, and that speculation only increased last week on Friday when we saw the release of her latest album Petal, and that also had a music video in which she is a performer, she's playing a performer who's repeatedly told that she's not good enough, and in the end that character eventually takes a chainsaw to her critics. So of course lots of fans were asking, what does this video mean, what do these lyrics mean, and that has only added to all of that speculation. But you know, you're completely right. There is that those words that came from her representative, Ariana Grande's representative, speaking to People magazine yesterday, telling them that this decision to step back from public appearances was driven by this, in their words, endless ongoing public scrutiny. So clearly that's something that has been an issue.
1: Yeah, it certainly has. And she's spoken about that before, hasn't she? On the other hand, you know, she's 33, but she's been around for so long. And she's been so through a lot in her life, hasn't she, with the bombings in Manchester, the death of Mac Miller, her partner. So in a way, it's not surprising that somebody would say, look, I need to step back for a little bit of time.
0: No, and I think, you know, the response on social media from fans, as you'd expect, a lot of them very sympathetic and supportive for this decision and saying that, you know, that's fine, take all the time you want, you know, absolutely, you know, supporting her decision to do that. But equally, some fans expressing concern about her well-being and asking whether everything's okay and saying that they very much hope that they will be. Because, of course, you know, she's still on this tour. And I think it's important to say that she is going to complete this tour. You know, there has been a lot of search online saying, is the Ariana Grande tour now cancelled? And people worried about their tickets. But no, she is in Chicago. She'll then be in London. And then she carries on for 10 dates here. But after that, she will be stepping back. She won't be doing this play, which is supposed to be in London next year. And at that point, you know, we don't know how long the break will be.
1: No, we don't. And I know my daughter's very disappointed because she was really hoping to go and see that. But is this a little bit about us as well, that we have these icons, you know, these huge stars, and we want them in our lives constantly, don't we? We want them to be around all the time, and they can't be.
0: Yeah, and of course, you know, with social media and everything else, and, you know, Ariana Grande's very much been on the sort of ascent of all of that through her career. Obviously, she's still very young. There is this, you know, this pressure to be constantly on and to constantly be delivering and, you know, present in your fans' lives. So, yes, I mean, I think she's not the only celebrity to say, look, I need a bit of a time out, I need a bit of space. And, you know, many of the fans, most of the fans, you know, often very supportive of that sort of thing. And perhaps, as you say, recognising this is part of celebrity culture.
1: Yeah, it is part of celebrity culture. And for her in particular, because she does so many things. She's not just a pop star. You know, she's in Wicked, she's in that new film that's coming out as well. She's probably more part of a fan's lives than maybe some other pop stars are.
0: Yeah, I mean, I think, you know, to some extent, yes, but also I think there is pressure for all celebrities to really, you know, be online on social media to present an image. It's not just done when you do your concert these days. There's so much more that they have to do. They have to perform, and, you know, and you can see how that could, you know, lead to someone like Ariana Grande saying, okay, look, I need a bit of time out, I need a bit of space, and it's not forever. It's not that she said, I'm not going to come back, but the public visibility, I think that's the key word in all of this. You know, I need a bit of a break from that. And I think it's also important to say that, you know, look, Ariana Grande's representative was really keen to say that she wants to end this tour on a high note. It was very much sort of putting a positive spin on all of this. And I think that was also clear from her comments yesterday, absolutely trying to sort of, you know, present an image of this was a choice. This was not because of negativity. This is something that I wanted to do, but it's in a positive vein.
1: No, thank you very much for joining us. Before you came on, I spoke to some Ariana Grande superfans to get their thoughts on her decision and her speech during the Chicago concert. Rachel spoke to us from Canada. Liba was here in the UK, and Colette joined us from the Netherlands. We started with Rachel on why Ariana Grande was so important for her.
2: Ariana Grande... This might be something funny for people who don't really care about horoscopes or whatever, but we have almost the exact same three top signs. And I've always wondered, like, why I felt like I related to her music and her words and everything she said and, like, the way she

0: carries herself, her drive, her ambition so much, and now I understand it more. She's just such an inspiration for me as someone who is also in the industry. I aspire to sing like her. I aspire to be like her, to emit the kindness and love that she does. And also, I think a big, big thing for me right now is seeing how much she's healed and how far she's come from the things that she's been through. It's been so inspirational for me as someone who's also going through my own healing process, as we all are in different stages, especially this last album and Eternal Sunshine as well. I've felt the healing energy. Like, her music has these frequencies that really just make a difference. Every time I feel like I need a pick-me-up, it's Ariana Grande. She reminds me who I am. Her lyrics remind me who I am and what I can achieve. She's a queen of manifesting. Like, she knows how to go into things knowing what she wants and knowing how to get them. But she's also, like, such a kind, beautiful, pure soul. And that's inspirational as well, because a lot of people will just be like, oh yeah, I just want to get what I want in life and that's it. And they forget that there's a whole other aspect to that, because we have people all around us and we need to be aware of how we treat them. She's never once been mean to fans, been anything like that. And, like, the words that I've heard people say are so unwarranted because of the person she is. She is so deserving of just love, and, like, we should be grateful for her.
1: Hi, this is Liba, and Ariana Grande, it, like, means a lot for me. I've been a fan since I was 5 years old, since Victoria's, and I agree, her songs, like, resonate with me a lot, especially, like, Eternal Sunshine, and it's just so beautiful to see how much, like, she's grown.
2: Colette here. I totally agree with everything that already has been said. It's so beautiful to hear what that there are more fans, of course, out there that has the same feeling, love, and energy they feel from Ariana. And I really love how she always has been very open through her music with her fans. It really feels like a deep connection you have with an artist, even though she doesn't know who you are, but it feels like you have a deep connection with someone. And I really grew up with her from the Victoria's era until now. I was just, I think, 11 years old back then, and I can't imagine a world without someone like Ariana, because she's so warm-hearted, so open, so honest every time, and she really means the world to me.
3: I know that you're going to see her, aren't you, Colette, a couple of times coming up, as is Liba. A question to all of you, and Colette, if you want to go first on this one.
2: Yes.
3: She is so important to you, but she is taking this step back. When you heard that news, what went through your mind?
2: I completely understand it. Of course, it is unfortunate, but I think that feeling fades away, because, like, I'm a real fan. I know she could really use a break. We had a break before. I think it was just after the Positions album. She went filming for Wicked. It was a different kind of break, of course. It was more a break from social media, making music, and really going after something that is her big dream. But now I think it's finally time for her to really take that break and just step back from everything that has to do with the public eye, and just really go back to grounding, really go back to her being by herself, by her friends, her family. I just completely understand it. Touring is physically and emotionally demanding. Creating music, it's something she really loves, but I think we underestimate the energy that she puts into it.
1: Yeah, I agree. Liba here. And honestly, when I found out about the announcement, I was at first, like, upset, but obviously it's so understandable. I feel, like, empathy towards her, because I feel like over the past year, there's been, like, an intense amount of, like, public commentary about her body. And I think it's easy to like, forget that celebrities are still human beings. And I don't think anyone deserves to have their opinions constantly analysed or, like, discussed by so many people, whether it's someone in the public eye or not. So, like, but also, I feel like with the recent project she's done so much, but I feel like more than anything, I hope that she takes the time that she needs to feel support.

0: What I know that many fans care about her well-being first and foremost, and we will all be here waiting whenever she's ready to be back.
1: Ladies, that was so well said. This is Rachel here. Yeah, when I first heard the news, which was I think yesterday actually, I had a lot of mixed feelings. I knew immediately, like, because I could tell by the way she talked, she knew this was the best thing for her. And of course, I want her to be happy, and I'm happy for that. I hear people comment on Ariana's body, for example, making comments about, oh, she looks a certain way and I'm concerned. And you know, it feels like people want to say something because they just want to say it for the sake of saying it. And then they use the excuse that it's concern, genuine concern for her. But, you know, like, women's bodies, having a commentary on women's bodies has always been an issue for so long. Ariana Grande has spoken up on it herself, and people still will talk. And I have people in my life who have spoken about that. And I always say something because I can't stay quiet, because it upsets me to know that people are talking about her in this way, because nobody knows anything about somebody. Like, for example, Ariana Grande, she's got her own life. She's got her own people around her. Our job as a fan base is to love and support her and be grateful for everything she's given us. She is such a wonderful, caring person, and she's getting these hateful comments. I can't even imagine how it feels. I remember one time, because I'm a content creator, and like several years ago, actually many years ago, I was younger, I received one comment that really, really messed with my brain on a singing video that I posted. And that was just one comment. I can't imagine how Ari must have felt like seeing all these comments from people claiming to be concerned, right?
2: You're right that often people like to make comments, don't they? But is some of it from concern, do you think?
1: I think that some people might be, yeah, for sure. But it's so easy to say something like that and not think about the consequences on somebody's mental health from behind a screen, right? Like it's not that easy to say to someone's face. Like, but when you're on your phone and you put it in a comment section, that's easy. You post it, it's done. And you don't think about the repercussions that might have on someone, because no one knows what somebody's, like, just by looking at somebody, what their history is, what they've been through, how they are. And I think that a lot of people are forgetting that during the eras that they say, oh, I miss this old Ari, I want her back, they're forgetting the things this woman has been through. I mean, Ariana has been through so much. She's worked so hard to heal. I'm so incredibly proud of her. I look up to her as an inspiration for me to be able to heal as well. And she's talked so many times about how unwell mentally she was back when people are claiming, oh, she looked so much better, she did this better, she did that better. And I can see how healed and happy she is now in comparison. And people are forgetting that her happiness is what matters, right? And
2: she's been through so much as well, hasn't she, with the bombing in Manchester, with the death of Mac Miller, her partner. I mean, this is somebody who's only 33, but has been probably through more than many of us will go through in a lifetime. There's an interesting quote that she said, which I was reading about. She said, I've been a specimen in the Petri dish since I was 17. Colette and Liber, a question for you both here. Why is it still that if you're a female pop star, you're under so much more scrutiny than a man is still? I mean, we don't look at Justin Bieber so much, do we, or make comments, or Harry Styles about their appearances. But when it comes to female pop stars, and let's be honest, they dominate the industry at the moment, we still do, don't we?
3: Yes, of course. Yeah, Colette here. I think it's just too easy to pick on a woman. I don't know. I wish I had an answer on this question, because it's so interesting to think about. Definitely, men don't hear these comments about their body. I think even if I have to think about it right now, if I ever saw some comment or a news article about maybe like a popular actor, or in this case maybe Justin Bieber, I've never seen a comment about their body more than I saw comments about women's body, and especially now Ariana Grande. But I've seen so many from the past, I think, year already. I'm getting sick and tired of it. And I think we need to be more respectful for what we put out, as Rachel already said. It could really damage someone.
0: Liber here, and honestly, This is something that I have thought about a lot recently, because I feel like I'm starting to notice it even more.

0: with people in like the industry constantly criticizing women or picking every little bit apart compared to a man. And I feel like the only thing I can think of is because for some reason, for some weird reason, I feel like women, like female, are deemed to have a set like beauty standards and beauty. They need to look a certain way to fit the ideals.
1: Yeah, I think it's hard to disagree with what you've actually said. That it's been a perennial problem that you think is going to get better from one generation to the next. Unfortunately, you know, those discussions continue. Right, she will be back soon. And, of course, a lot of you are going to go and see her on stage. Now, here we're going to end on some positivity. Colette and Liber, because Rachel has a good voice, I've been told. So, is there a particular, Ariana, we're going to see if this works. Is there a particular song you'd like her to sing?
2: Oh, Colette here. There are so many to choose from. I was really happy hearing Honeymoon Avenue live and then the OG version already. So I'm very blessed with the set list. But I would love to hear Every Time Again. It's one of my favorites from Sweetener. Sweetener is also my favorite Ariana album. I think it's the best she ever created. And I would love to hear Every Time Again. It's such an amazing song and super underrated. Super underrated.
3: Oh my God, it is.
0: Liber here, and honestly, I was going to say Honeymoon Avenue as well. It's one of my favourite songs. It's so nostalgic. But another nostalgic song for me I really like is Why Try. It's so beautiful.
4: You guys have no idea how much I've been relating to these songs lately. So,
1: But we'll let you sing what you want. You can sing whatever you want. You have a crack on. There's only a few million people listening. You'll be fine.
4: Mm-hmm. Oh, God, that's a lot of pressure. Well, this is for Ari. I love you, Ari. I don't know if you're listening, but...

0: back to you. Okay, that part's harder.
1: Wow, oh, a round of applause. That was very good. Woo! I want to say thank you to Rachel, the amazing voice that she had, Libra as well, and Colette. Big Ariana Grande fans having a very honest discussion about Ariana Grande's decision to walk away from the limelight for a little while. Okay, let's head to the US now, bring in our Washington correspondent, familiar voice on the program, Anthony Zirk, who's been reporting. What he writes has been a humbling few days for the president. We had a good singing there, Anthony. You want to sing yourself?
2: I think I will pass.
1: Okay, we'll pass. Well, I don't know how Anthony sings, but I've been reading his article, and it's definitely worth a read to go and have a look at. A humbling few days for the president. You've listed quite a few things in the article. Which one do you want to start with?
2: Well, let's start with the reflecting pool, because this is something that is near and dear to Donald Trump's heart. He touted the renovations on this pool that sits between the Lincoln Memorial and the Washington Monument as part of Washington's beautification. And he said it was going to last for 50 years, that it was horrible under previous presidents, and he was the one who was coming in and fixing it. And of course, as we've discussed in the past, it had problems with the lining peeling. It had problems with algae. Donald Trump said after the fact that this was all because of vandalism and blamed leftist activists. And his Justice Department brought some cases, made some arrests, and one high-profile prosecution, a former Olympian, was charged with a felony vandalism, destruction of federal property. And what happened on Friday was that Justice Department and Jeanine Pirro, the attorney, U.S. attorney, dropped the charges, saying that it was not, in fact, vandalism, that it was because of a rushed and botched job repair the pool. That has angered Donald Trump, but it's one of these cases where Donald Trump faces the reality in a court of law where his assertions are under a little bit more scrutiny, and they kind of fell apart under that scrutiny.
1: Okay, there's the first humbling.

0: for the president. Shall we move to the next one and bring in Todd Blanche?
1: Yeah, if the reflecting pool was a case of legal scrutiny, a legal obstacle, Todd Blanche was a more political one. Todd Blanche is Donald Trump's former defense attorney during his felony trial in New York, who Trump had named to the number two spot in the Justice Department when the attorney general spot opened up in April. Blanche became acting attorney general, but Donald Trump ultimately settled on him as the replacement. He nominated him, has to go through Senate and Senate confirmation. Democrats were opposing him for a vast number of reasons, but there were a handful of Republicans who were also blocking this nomination, not because of anything particularly having to do with Blanche, but because of that settlement on the lawsuit that Donald Trump brought about the release of his tax returns, blaming the IRS. The settlement included the creation of a $1.8 billion anti-weaponization fund that Trump could use to pay people he said were wrongfully prosecuted by Biden and Obama administrations, as well as dropping all IRS investigations and audits into Trump and his family. These handful of Republican senators objected to that, even though the administration had backed away on creating this fund. They wanted written proof that Blanche would fully drop this. The White House resisted. It looked like Blanche's nomination was deadlocked. Finally, on Sunday, the White House relented. Blanche turned over these, created these documents, this letter saying that the weaponization fund was dead and that Donald Trump was not immune from future prosecutions for tax investigations. So again, this is a case where the politics was obvious. Trump and his team had to back down in the face of this political resistance, even though Donald Trump said afterwards that he really didn't read the agreement, didn't read the settlement. He didn't really have a lot to do with it, but he liked Blanche.
0: Well, you're right, you know, and I think everyone, you know, there's been lots of comments about a humbling few days for the president. But even his critics will say one of his strong points is he's able to move away from that pretty quickly. He can put things behind him quite fast, can't he?
1: Right. He moves on. And one of the things in his first term that Trump's administration officials used to say to defend him is that he creates his own reality. Mm. He depends on alternative facts, in that line from Kellyanne Conway. In this case, however, the reality that Trump created didn't hold up under scrutiny. And the facts that he presented on, for instance, the reflecting pool, those fell apart when it came time to bring a prosecution. And so it's a hint, a little bit of evidence that Donald Trump, despite his willingness to push forward and refuse to bend in the face of obstacles, every so often he'll hit an obstacle that won't budge in the other direction.
0: Okay, let's talk about another obstacle that he's facing at the moment, and that is to get this diplomatic breakthrough with Iran. But we've now got the U.S. Secretary of State Marco Rubio and the Treasury Secretary Scott Bessent expressing hopes that a deal might be done in the next 1 or 2 days. Any more details on that?
1: They say they're close, close to a deal that would open the Strait of Hormuz. Obviously, that is a key issue because a large portion of oil and fertilizer goes through there. It has roiled energy markets. This is kind of a familiar thing. We had Donald Trump threatening the biggest airstrike since World War II over the weekend and then backed away from it, saying negotiations were ongoing and promising a breakthrough. We've seen this. It's a cycle now where it seems like there's some sort of a negotiated agreement. It falls apart. Trump threatens new strikes. They go back to the table, reach some sort of tentative agreement, and then start all over again with it falling apart. I mean, if those obstacles that Trump faced with the reflecting pool and the Blanche nomination were small bore and ones that he elevated into bigger political issues, this is one that obviously is having an impact with Donald Trump, his popularity, with his standing in the world, and with global economies. And while there is hope, maybe, that this time will be different, this also could be just another in the latest twist of a war where, as we've discussed many times in the past, there's no clear on-ramp as long as both sides think they have the upper hand.
0: Yeah, but briefly, you touched on it there for the global economy, but the U.S. economy is important. Oil prices already fall off by 5%. He wants to get those oil prices further down, doesn't he?
1: He does, because one of the things is that the price of gas, everyone sees it. It's written on signs all around towns. It's something that hits people's pocketbooks on a monthly basis. And it is a political, public opinion.

0: opinion drag on the president, cost of living issues, the economy are things that Americans say are very important, and they can point directly to this Iran war is costing them more money. And so you've seen Donald Trump's poll ratings drop down to some of the latest in recent memory.
1: Anthony, as always, a real pleasure you having you on the program. If you do have time or make time, even go and have a read of Anthony's article. You'll find it on the BBC website.
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5: Alison Stoner was a child star in Hollywood, appearing in films like Cheaper by the Dozen and Camp Rock. But behind the scenes, life was far from picture perfect. They tell us what being a famous teen is really like.
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1: Outside Source, which is coming to you live from the BBC Newsroom here in central London. And as I look around me, my colleagues, many of them extremely busy with lots of the stories that have been coming in. And Paul Moss, our Global Affairs reporter, has sat down, because when we come back after the news, we're going to be talking once again about what is taking place in Ceuta, which is a story that we have covered very, very closely, haven't we, over the course of the past 10 days or so. But we have had this meeting that has been taking place on Tuesday with key officials from the EU, looking at the lessons that need to be learned from what has taken place. Paul is going to give us the details of the discussions that took place there. We're going to also hear from our monitoring department about how this has been covered in Morocco itself. We'll bring you all these details after the very latest world news.
6: BBC News with Moira Alderson. Oil prices have fallen by as much as 5% after two senior US officials once again talked up the possibility of an emerging diplomatic breakthrough to reopen the Strait of Hormuz. The US Secretary of State Marco Rubio said the Treasury Secretary Scott Bessent expressed hopes a deal might even be done in the next 1 or 2 days. That's despite Tehran having dismissed President Trump's claim on Monday that talks were about to resume. Mr. Bessent was speaking to the American network CNBC.
7: We are in talks with the Iranians, and I think there is a chance we may have a deal today or tomorrow to open the strait and it moved towards a more normalized position in this conflict.
6: A mass funeral has been held in Gaza City for 112 people whose bodies were trapped under the rubble of a residential block that was hit during an Israeli strike in 2023. John Donison has this report.
8: In Gaza City, a mass funeral. Relatives carried the remains of more than 100 members of the same family, including 40 children, killed in an Israeli attack back in 2023. Each white body bag draped with a Palestinian flag and a photo of the dead. The remains were only recovered last month. It's estimated thousands more lie under the destruction.
6: French officials say more than 170 migrants have been rescued after their boat caught fire while attempting to cross the channel to England. Vessels from both Britain and France took part in the rescue near the sea border between the two countries. No casualties have been reported and all the migrants have been returned to France. It's one of the biggest maritime rescue operations in the Channel in recent years. Member states of the European Union have praised Spain's response after more than 70,000 people illegally entered its territory of Ceuta from Morocco last week. It had been suggested that Spain should be suspended from the Schengen Agreement, which allows free movement. However, a video conference, the EU's migration chief blamed the mass illegal entry on disinformation and people smugglers. Here's our Europe correspondent, Nick Beek.
9: In the last few days, governments across Europe have seen how far-right...

Hard-right parties have really been making capital and focusing on these scenes. And also there's been a suggestion that Russian media and elsewhere has really amplified this, trying to sow discord within the European Union. And also there was a suggestion that in the first

0: claims Sharifa Madzai had a key to her apartment. Investigators believe that is where she died. They claim that he took Lisa's body to a derelict building and used her bank cards to withdraw money in the days that followed.
1: Member states of the European Union have praised Spain's response after more than 70,000 people illegally entered its territory of Ceuta from Morocco last week. It had been suggested Spain should be suspended from the Schengen Agreement, which allows free movement. However, the EU's migration chief blamed the mass illegal entry on disinformation and people smugglers. An English football fan who had England World Cup winner 2026 tattooed on his leg has returned to his tattoo parlour for a correction. Sean Carrington had the words "just joking" added. England lost to Argentina in their semi-final. Mr. Carrington paid about $740 for the original tattoo. The correction was free. That's the latest. BBC News.
2: Hello, I'm Jo Fidgen. Welcome to Outlook, inspiring personal stories from around the globe. What does a child star do when they're not a child anymore and have had enough of Hollywood? In Alison Stoner's case, they do whatever they can to help current and future child performers avoid the experience they had. Alison, who uses they-them pronouns, is now a mental health practitioner and coordinator on film sets, an advocate for system change in the entertainment industry. They're also a dancer, voice actor, podcaster and author. Their memoir's title gives a clue as to what we're going to be talking about. It's semi-well adjusted despite literally everything. Isn't that a great title? Alison was a Disney regular for most of their childhood and appeared in several smash hit films, Cheaper by the Dozen, Camp Rock, Step Up. It was fun at first. Alison now calls it the toddler to train wreck pipeline. It's a strange world, growing up in the spotlight, but it felt like what they were born to do. The signs were there right from the start in Toledo, Ohio.
3: I started performing at the age of 3, but really what sparked that journey is this moment in preschool with Mrs. Gilbreth, who had a number of pets for the classroom. And I determined that they were quite a fit audience for my rendition of, I believe it was Grease Lightning.
4: What animals were they? Do you remember?
3: Oh gosh, probably a gecko, a rabbit, you know, maybe even some snails.
4: And you acted out all the dance routines and all the songs from Grease.
3: That sounds about right. I was known to watch videos of Mary-Kate and Ashley Olsen, other Shirley Temple films, and study and memorize the choreography. And if I wasn't performing at preschool, I was at home on the mantle delivering something with my Fisher-Price microphone.
4: So were these animals your only audience, or did the adults catch you at it too?
3: I think relatives, friends in the neighborhood, teachers, all found themselves witnessing some variation of me performing at some point. And so there became patterns in the feedback we received from adults. Oh, there's something here. Or, you know, the ever fun word, this young one is quote unquote special. You should do something about this. We just weren't sure what that looked like.
4: Right. So in those very early days, how did it end up looking? Where did you take this talent initially?
3: Initially, I spent time training at a local dance studio. And really, I was following in the footsteps of my older sister, who was already an established dancer, considering pursuing it professionally. And so we traveled as a family, competing in these convention spaces. Now, eventually, there was another opportunity that came along through the International Modeling and Talent Association, IMTA for short. And at face value, it seemed very similar to dance conventions just for models and actors and other kinds of performers. What we didn't realize is that by attending and meeting agents and managers in Hollywood and in these large entertainment industry hubs, that it was more of a recruitment funnel to professionalize young people. So what we thought would be just

0: a weekend, similar to other dance conventions, became the launching pad for what's now been a 27-year career with literally zero breaks.
1: And when you say we, that's you and your mum.
0: This is my mom and myself, but of course, these decisions affect our whole family.
1: So you were six when you went to this effectively recruitment convention, as you put it?
0: I was 6 years old, on the cusp of seven.
1: And what did you have to do there?
0: Oh, it's almost kind of sounds like a circus to describe the experience. You'll see folks dressed in full costumes, frolicking to their next audition. You'll see parents rehearsing these stage performances and skits with their child in the hallway. We had no idea what to expect, but over the course of a week, I competed in no fewer than seven categories, including commercial acting versus print modeling versus professional dancing, etc. And there are thousands of people here. So I'm one in a sea of little humans. And we're doe-eyed, we're hopeful, we're wanting to deliver, even though we're not sure what that means. And of course, comes with that the myriad kinds of parent and guardian personalities and motivations and intentions. Now, at that time, my mother's take on it was, we're just here for fun. This is a chance for you to grow, to try something new. And I did not feel a pressure to pursue this professionally. The initial pressure points were coming from the agents and managers who shared this passionate story around how I had been called and chosen and that I must follow through. And this is such a rare opportunity. You know, now we know, decades later, that's all part of the recruitment funnel. But at the time, it's quite enchanting.
2: Alison dazzled at the convention and received several callbacks from agents wanting to meet them in Los Angeles. Hollywood was calling. Within days of landing in California with their mother, Alison had been signed by a top child agent. And with dizzying speed, they were swept up into a non-stop schedule of auditions all over the city. Very, very few children get selected by casting agents, but Alison had the it factor.
0: One of my first auditions was for a Disney Hallmark commercial. And upon booking the commercial, I got to fly to Florida, where Disney World is, and stay at a resort. And my only real job that day was to enjoy the park while a camera filmed a group of us children. And for that to be your first foray into performing in the industry, I mean, it was magical. And I thought, well, if this is what it means to have a job, sign me up. And I think between the IMTA and the Disney Hallmark commercial, it felt almost like this extended vacation. And really, it also meant quality time with my mom, because she was my guardian on set. And so we got to travel together. And I think that was what I was holding on to. And it felt charmed. And, you know, I thought, of course, if I've been quote unquote chosen to fulfill this quote unquote special path, then let me do my absolute best. And of course, I want to be grateful for every single moment. And these early moments were so bright and shiny. You know, it was hard to be anything other than grateful. Mm.
1: This extended vacation, as you call it, quickly turned into a permanent move, because there was so much interest in you. And you were getting so many auditions and being called up to test out for pilots, and all sorts of things were going on so quickly that the decision was taken to move the family. So your stepdad,
3: your older sisters,
1: to

0: Hollywood so that you could be on the spot? Which is, I mean, tell me, was it exciting or did you feel a responsibility?
1: Early on, after signing with my agent, I ended up getting to the end on 3 TV pilots, so new shows that were in the process of being made. And that, at the time, was really unheard of. And it microwaved this need for us to make some major life-altering decisions, not only for me, but also for our family. If I booked even one of these projects, that would mean I'd be working on a studio lot every day for years to come. I would be under contracts where a corporation would own my name, image, and likeness. I would be taken out of school and I would complete schooling on set. And my sisters in Ohio, of course, would either be split from their mother or everyone had to come with, and they would have to say goodbye to their friends and also my father, who was remaining in Toledo, Ohio. And I think knowing these stakes contributed to this sense of responsibility. If my family was going to make this large of a decision on my behalf, then I better deliver. So even if I don't book one of these jobs, which I did not, out of those 3, 0 of them went forward, I knew now I've got to hustle to find the next thing because we didn't come out here for nothing. And, you know, technically, my sisters never told me that I needed to do that. Even my mom never said, you've got to become the next Shirley Temple. But when you're in the industry, it's moving at such a rapid pace, and the auditions are painted as such rare opportunities, gems that you absolutely have to, you know, take advantage of when you have the opportunity. It becomes this kind of addictive cycle of almost, and then occasionally, for a small portion of people, you actually do book the job. Mm.
0: It's hard to figure out from what you're saying whether you as a 6-7-year-old were seeing this as a job and a career or a dream.
1: For me, it's sad to admit, but I don't know that I ever felt connected to the sense of it being a dream as much as feeling like there was some cosmic confluence of factors that had assigned me this path and that I had to follow through on it, and I wanted to do it with nobility. And I remember that at 7 and 8.
0: With nobility and an extraordinary professionalism for a child, Alison threw themselves into perfecting their craft. One of the first skills, I think, that you're taught is to cry on demand. This will be something sure you have to be able to do if you're going to make it in this environment. How do you teach a child to cry on demand?
1: Oh, dear. I remember working with an acting coach who asked me to essentially empty myself of all of Allison's feelings so that I could channel this other character. And he also, you know, used this metaphor of a sponge, and that if we filled the sponge with emotion, at some point when we needed to cry on cue or shed that tear in the script, I would be able to wring out that sponge and the tear would drop and the performance would be magic. And so I practiced and rehearsed methodically, repeatedly over time with this acting coach before going into a variety of auditions. And then they call your name and you hope that you are prepared and ready to first be fully yourself authentically, a young professional, and then to immediately on cue transition into that previously really sensitive, vulnerable place that you channeled with the acting coach. Mm. So the psychological and physiological demands on that young person.

0: person are more than I could have ever understood in the moment.
1: I mean, you talk about having to access a vulnerable place in yourself as a child. For you at that age, what was your vulnerable place? What painful things were you drawing on at that age?
0: For me, my family life at home was already full of chaos, a sense of instability. My stepfather was, quite controlling. The proper term truly is abusive in multiple ways. These were daily occurrences, to hear, ruthless fights and scare tactics and to endure different kinds of violence, and threats. And so when I read certain scripts, it was natural for me maybe to channel some of the emotion, but I was pulling from real wounds. And that's where the interesting mess unfolds because the adult in the audition room is cheering for you for crying when you are accessing something deeply traumatizing, and then you leave the room, and there's nowhere to process that further. And if you're quote unquote lucky enough, you'll actually book the job where you will be asked to recreate this emotion repeatedly in front of a room of strangers, where you have no previous relationship rapport. And that can be just, I mean, it's such an interesting psychological phenomena, choosing this life as a performer. But I was 6 and 7, and I don't think we can call it a choice at that age. There's no way I could have fully understood what was going on.
1: Alison got their big break aged 9 as a dancer in the award-winning video for Missy Elliott's 2002 hit Work It. Alison's breakdancing solo stole the show. People would stop them in the street to ask for autographs or to perform, even when they were just in a supermarket doing the groceries with mum. They were invited onto TV shows. On one memorable occasion, they taught Ellen DeGeneres how to breakdance.
2: So the first move I'm teaching you is the Harlem Shake.
3: Right.
2: And you shake your shoulders, and then you pull up.
3: Yeah.
2: And then to get real hip, you dust it.
3: Don't mock me.
1: The offers rolled in and Disney came knocking. But Alison's newfound visibility came with complications, from constant security concerns to a sense that they could never break role.
0: Once I started getting recognized and also started seeing press talking about me, I realized I needed to increase my own self-monitoring. I had to be more vigilant about my surroundings. And I also needed to control my behavior, my facial expressions, so that whatever was conveyed aligned with this positive professional reputation that I was hoping to establish and maintain. And that's happening in a 9-year-old's head. So what that really boils down to is whenever you leave the door, smile. Even if you're having a bad day, even if you just twisted your ankle, you do it. And I started learning that there was this public expectation with entertainers in particular, where people assume that they do have access not only to you in physical form, but also your private life and your details. Like if I did an interview, they might ask me about experiences in puberty. They might ask me about being a role model, as if I understood what that meant at all. They might ask me about family life at home. And I had to kind of learn how to become a persona of myself, kind of as a protective mechanism, but also a professional necessity. And what I wish I understood at that time is that there was Alison, the authentic child, Alison, the artist, creative person, and

0: Allison the professional commercial brand. And each of those selves fundamentally had different values, priorities, fears, limits. But at that age, it was all kind of like I was just swimming in a soup of these conflicting expectations and pressures and concerns.
1: Quite a lot for a child to be dealing with. Then there were the 70-hour weeks to cope with. Allison had parts in several shows at once, often playing kids in happy families very different from their own.
2: She hardly ever comes home since she started dating that doorknob.
3: He's not a doorknob.
2: The man irons his jeans, Mom. You can't dance.
4: Can't dance. You never seen me dance.
2: Then do something.
4: Do something.
5: What you doing? It's Allison Stoner from Phineas and Ferb, and you're watching Disney Channel.
1: Allison's time wasn't their own, and increasingly, their body wasn't either. Word would come down to have their teeth fixed, to remove body hair, to lose their Midwestern accent, even to stay out of the sun at all times to avoid their skin getting darker. The kinds of roles on offer would depend on it.
0: It became clear around puberty, but actually even before then, that certain facial features and body types were selected for lead roles, and other folks were chosen for, quote-unquote, the best friend or the jock or the rebel.
6: You came up with an acronym for the people who were often chosen for those leading roles. BHLE, standing for?
0: Blonde hair and light eyes was often the go-to look, at least in my era. Obviously, I had dark hair and darker eyes, and these, you know, stem from age-old beauty myths. And on the one hand, I wanted to, of course, be selected for the job. So I began experimenting with ways that I could modify my own appearance, not just with wardrobe, but eventually, you know, things around diet and exercise at a young age, right? And that even went further into learning that some people got laser hair removal. I mean, we were expected to modify our bodies in really severe ways as the norm. And around, I'd say, I don't know, 12 or 13, I started developing these obsessive, compulsive, controlling behaviors where I would, you know, write out everything that happened that day just to make sure I tracked it accurately. I would begin to monitor myself, my appearance in the mirror, because I knew that mattered deeply in an audition setting. And there was this kind of hypervigilance as a child. And the hypervigilance required in an audition room paralleled the hypervigilance I needed to survive a very unstable family life at home. And I think inside my mind and body as a young person, I was just looking for any ounce of control or stability or consistency in a very unpredictable daily lifestyle.
1: The stage was set for a devastating breakdown and a new path to recovery. Stay with us as Allison Stoner picks up their story after a short break. This is Outlook.
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10: We see them on skateboards, brandishing guns, driving in the desert.
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8: But this goes beyond likes and shares. It's a recruitment drive.
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8: So, if extremist propaganda no longer looks like propaganda, how do you spot it? 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
7: The Global Jigsaw. What so-called jihadi cool? Thursday at 9:30 GMT.

0: Coming up in part two of Outlook, child star Alison Stoner checks into rehab after 10 years acting for a living.
1: I had become so dissociated by that point. I could be crying and I wouldn't know that I was crying. I could be showing you all kinds of indications that I was angry. Maybe my hands were in fists, but I could not personally sense into that.
0: First, the latest from the BBC World Service newsroom.
2: BBC News with Moira Alderson. Oil prices have fallen by as much as 5% after two senior US officials once again talked up the possibility of an emerging diplomatic breakthrough to reopen the Strait of Hormuz. The US Secretary of State Marco Rubio and the Treasury Secretary Scott Bessent expressed hopes that a deal might be done in the next few days. President Zelensky has accused Russia's military of taking pleasure in killing people after video emerged showing a Ukrainian market trader being chased by a drone. The 52-year-old was selling vegetables in the city of Kherson when the drone circled his vehicle and then exploded, leaving him with concussion and shrapnel wounds. Meanwhile, the Russian logistics company Fesco has stopped accepting shipping requests via the Black Sea. The company said it made the decision after one of its cargo ships was attacked by Ukrainian drones in the Black Sea on Friday night. It then sank. Cameroon's long-term leader, Paul Biya, has reshuffled the country's top military leaders amid growing speculation about his health and whereabouts. The changes were made by presidential decree and announced on national radio. Police in Libya say a large number of inmates have broken out of a prison in a town west of Tripoli. The town, Soman, has also seen clashes between armed groups and the security forces. Neighbouring Zawiya has seen similar violence. French officials say more than 170 migrants have been rescued after their boat caught fire while attempting to cross the channel to England. No one died, but three migrants were taken to hospital. And an English football fan who had England World Cup winner 2026 tattooed on his leg has returned to his tattoo parlour for a correction. Sean Carrington had the words, "just joking," added. England lost to Argentina in their semi-final. BBC News.
0: Welcome back to Outlook. I'm Jo Fidgen. Hello. You'd think being a Hollywood child star would be fabulous, right? All that attention, all that glamour, all that money. But it wasn't like that for Alison Stoner. They'd grown up adoring the child actor Shirley Temple and wanting to be like her. And it started so well. They were spotted by Disney as a preteen, and as we were hearing in the first half of the programme, they couldn't step outside the house without being recognised and having a smile at the ready for the fans and the cameras, even when they might not be smiling inside. Home life was difficult. Work life was hard. Long hours and punishing rules about how to look and how to behave. The demand to produce emotions at the drop of a hat made it harder for them to tap into their own feelings. Even then, they were the consummate professional with a reputation for being reliable and always upbeat. But by their teenage years, the pressure was taking its toll.
1: By then, I had about 15 adults who were on my professional team, which meant there were 15 adults having access to commissioning every cent that I made. We were a well-oiled machine, and we're going full steam ahead. I booked, you know, what would have been at the time, I don't know, maybe my fourth or fifth project with Disney, this movie called Camp Rock. And my body is beginning to change, and I'm feeling the normal teenhood discomforts about being a late bloomer compared to peers. But I'm also trying to strive for certain beauty standards, you know, deemed acceptable in the industry. And so I started forming these obsessions with food and with fitness at this age. And I found myself in the throes of a legitimate eating disorder and fitness obsession. And so I would work all day on set. And while many of the other kids would go and hang out at night, I found myself going to the gym and training for sometimes, you know, 2 hours, even after a, you know, an 8-hour dance rehearsal. And when the film came out on Disney Channel, the viewership spiked. You know, it was one of the

0: most successful movies for them at the time. And with that came this influx of both praise and scorn. And so as a teen, just, you know, wanting to know what people thought of me, of course I was curious. You know, I would go online and see, what are the reviews? And what I found was, more often than not, there was commentary on my appearance, whether it was beautiful or ugly, whether I was too fat or too skinny. And that led me to hyperfixating on my body as a tool, instead of something, of course, you know, to listen to and to take care of. My body was a product that would literally be on a shelf. I had dolls of my body, and I will see myself in Barbie form, and I will need to live up to that image, which of course we all know is impossible. But at 14, you're just like, okay, I guess this is my lot in life. I gotta go run another mile. Oof. It was scary and sad.
1: And on top of that, you've got what feels like a looming deadline of turning 18. You know, you won't be a child star at that point. You then need to move into the adult realm. And there's this pressure on you to get the big part that's going to help you transition from one to the other. Right. You hear about this new film that's being made called The Hunger Games. And you think, this is it. This is my chance.
0: It wasn't that I thought this role was mine for the taking, as much as it felt like my Hail Mary pass. If this is going to work, I think this is the best probability. You know, the character in The Hunger Games was described as athletic and lean, and she'd grown up quickly. And so I thought, okay, I've got this in my wheelhouse. How can I set myself up for success? So I upped my physical training. I, for the character, ended up losing a bit more weight on my already very lean frame. And I knew I was getting into concerning medical territory. I started having these moments where my health was breaking down. You know, I started losing hair. My nails were peeling off. My skin, you know, was sallow. Of course, I was feeling hungrier and hungrier, and my appetite and sleep and digestion were experiencing challenges. And I kept my eye on the prize. I ended up doing the audition. Of course, it did not come through. And I was left in this moment where my body, my health, had really been so compromised that I realized this actually has to be a line in the sand for me. And so that actually was a catalyst for me seeking professional help and going to rehab. But that happened at the very time that I would be reaching my child star expiration date, where society, it's like, okay, we've had enough of you as this child entity. Now we discard you and we move on to the next cute little Shirley. And I was terrified. It was a risk I had to take, even though my entire life was built on this path of being quote unquote chosen or special and called for this. But I knew that it was actually becoming a life or death scenario. So at 17, I made what felt like my own first decision, which was to advocate for my health and well-being and to seek treatment, even if it meant everything I had worked for fell apart thereafter.
1: It can't be easy for anyone to check themselves into rehab and to recognize that something needs to change. But I wonder, for you, you were making this big career decision at the same time, but also you're very well known and you're walking into a rehab clinic for other teenagers who will know who you are. What did it take from you to do that?
0: It was harrowing to make that decision. I felt like I was letting down the 15 adults in my professional team. I felt like I was letting down my family for not following through and getting my breakout role by now. I felt like I was admitting to a certain kind of failure. You know, I felt just such deep shame. And I had this persona, of course, who was a perfectionist, who had everything together. And so I really

0: I wanted to live up to that person. And being in treatment meant looking at all of the other parts of me that I had ignored, that I had neglected, and saying, I'm going to make enough room for you to acknowledge you. And, you know, it was, of course, scary, but I'm so grateful that I went, because it was the first setting where I was surrounded by adults who weren't earning money from me. They weren't there because I was paying them as a coach or paying them commission as an agent. And their job was to support me in feeling stable and capable of managing life inside and out. I had not encountered many adults like that. And so this was the first place where I got to encounter myself as a human being and not a product. I got to see myself as the product on the shelf, but then the majority of my day was spent digging in to the human experience among other young people who were trying to make sense of their lives. Mm. At the core, we were just like, help us understand how to get through this and to feel okay.
1: How to feel okay and how to feel in your case as well.
0: Yeah, how to feel.
1: What was the term used for your emotional state?
0: Alexithymia was one of several diagnoses I received. And a simple definition of that is the inability to name and identify the sensations and emotions that you're experiencing. I had become so dissociated by that point. I could be crying and I wouldn't know that I was crying. I could be showing you all kinds of indications that I was angry. Maybe my hands were in fists or my heart rate had elevated, but I could not personally sense into that. And of course, you know, I had created a shield and I had learned how to mask everything. And so part of treatment was the return to my own body. And as you can imagine, if you've been bottling things up for years and years and years, and they're stored away somewhere, and they've been deemed, you know, reprehensible, when you open up that bottle, it's as if it's been shaken for a whole decade straight, and it explodes, and it feels like it's far too much. And, you know, I do believe that by the time I was headed home, I had at least learned how to fully unscrew that cap and have the water feel settled enough inside that bottle that I wouldn't be left in disarray.
1: Mm. So when you leave after a few months in rehab and you're a bit more comfortable with your emotions, and then you go back into this industry, back to Hollywood, were you feeling differently about the industry at this point?
0: I'm not sure if my perception of the industry had changed as much as I was entering it in a very different body. But what happened is that I had my first audition back and I ended up booking the job, and it was a series regular role. I had been trying for years to book a series regular role. When I got the job, my body, instead of lighting up, it felt panicky. It felt confused. And I felt so shaken up because I thought, this is everything you've been going for. Now you got it. You better be grateful. And yet my body was saying, wait, wait, wait, wait, wait, wait, wait, wait, wait. We uncovered this other self while you were in treatment. And behind closed doors, this other self began to flourish. And this self doesn't necessarily want to perform, doesn't necessarily want to be on a studio lot every day. This self is turning 18 and is kind of thinking, hey, maybe I had a strange childhood, but maybe 18 gets to be a reset button. Maybe I want to do something totally different. And I can feel my body right now reacting, you know, my throat's kind of closing up because I wanted so

0: badly to be able to just swallow that down and do my duty. And my body had come online and it just had so much to say. And of course, now I'm so grateful that I eventually listened. But in that moment, it was so strange. I got this job and I found myself wishing and hoping that the show would not get picked up. And it was a moment where I thought, okay, I don't yet know what else to do or how I'm going to do anything else, but something's going to have to change.
1: To Alison's relief, the show didn't get picked up, and they began to step away from the Hollywood treadmill and from the managers and agents and expectations that had shaped their public identity, even their body, for more than a decade. Instead, they began building a career on their own terms, first as an independent creator and musician, and later as a podcast host, entrepreneur, and mental health practitioner.
0: Today, I'm talking about the four-letter F word that messes with all of us, the word fear.
2: You've seen what I call the toddler to train wreck pipeline of child stars. We hear about things like exploitation and general mental health challenges and sometimes suicide.
1: Alison became an advocate for change in the entertainment industry, campaigning for stronger protections for young performers and developing resources to help prevent the kinds of exploitation they experienced from happening to others.
0: Today, in the 10-year interim, you know, I had started a separate mental health company called Movement Genius with my sister. Now I'm running Artist Wellbeing Essentials, and we're essentially providing what Movement Genius offered, which was therapist-designed content to support well-being, but specifically for creatives and artists and people pursuing the entertainment industry. We get to create the manual now that everyone deserves when they get into the industry and into these performance spaces. I will say, my workaholism has come in handy in terms of executing on some of these goals. But I'm now actually practicing what I preach, and I'm incrementally seeing the health benefits and the overall life balance as well. And there's finally time to visit family, have deep relationships, and to just be, you know, exquisitely ordinary.
1: What's the best thing about being exquisitely ordinary?
0: Well, respectfully, it's usually that there aren't cameras filming and microphones recording me anymore. And exquisitely ordinary, I think it's, you know, things like washing the interior of my car poorly, like scrubbing things and it not working and having no one there to witness it, meaning no one there to cheer me on as a crowd does when you're on stage, that I get to just have that be a lackluster experience and then move on and nobody knows about it except for that one now. You know, these just mundane moments for me are the extraordinary aspects of being alive. And I guess one further thing that comes to mind, being in an industry like many industries where hierarchy exists, it's been really lovely to decidedly pursue positions and, you know, just roles within my community that often go unrecognized, you know, in our more thankless jobs. I think that's so important. I, as a child, was elevated in certain ways that I don't know are healthy for anyone, let alone a child, to experience. And now I love that, you know, my partner will invite me to community food distribution. And no one there knows or cares about anything anyone else has done outside of those four walls. We're just there to pack food into baskets and to make sure families have some fresh produce for that week. That's real life. That's, for me, what matters. And that's where we're all just human beings trying to walk each other home. And that's the life that I want to live and that I'm finally beginning to live.
1: Alison Stoner speaking to me from Los Angeles. They've written a book about their peculiar childhood and journey back to healthy living called Semi-Well Adjusted Despite Literally Everything. Today's producer was Zoe Gelber. I'm Jo Fidgen. We're at outlook@bbc.com and back on your radio same time tomorrow.

0: NBC World Service. And now, Witness History with me, Stan Alcorn. If you've bought a plane ticket recently and gotten the option to pay a little extra to cancel out some of the flight's carbon dioxide emissions, then you have personal experience with carbon offsets. But you probably don't know their origin story. For that, I'm taking you back to 1988 in the Western Highlands of Guatemala. I'm in Totonicapán, walking through a high-altitude pine forest that for generations has been cared for by the indigenous Quiché community here, like Roberto Antonio Alvarado.
1: Desde niño, pues, se nos decían, mire, si quieren aprovechar un árbol.
2: When I was a kid, they told us, look, if you want to make use of a tree, you need to know how.
1: Y hay que saber cómo.
0: Growing up in the 1980s, Roberto lived off this forest, cutting down white pines for firewood and furniture he'd make with his dad. But he and his neighbors would also get together to plant new trees.
2: What we did before, a long time ago, what we did was collect the little seedlings from below the trees and come and replant them. That's what we did.
0: For Roberto, this is where the story begins, of what would later be called the world's first carbon offset.
2: The idea that we had was, since we're already planting trees, what do we do to plant more trees? So we look for institutions, organizations to help us start a nursery.
0: They would get that help from an unusual source. It was the summer of 1988. There were catastrophic floods in Bangladesh, and in the United States, there were wildfires burning in Yellowstone National Park, and a record-breaking heat wave was the lead story on ABC World News Tonight.
3: In Georgia, a woman died from heat stroke while she was working in a tobacco field. Some people have become so distraught, they have told their congressman, God is against us.
0: This is when the climate became a mainstream political issue in the country. The temperature hit 37 degrees Celsius in Washington, D.C. on the day of a pivotal hearing in the U.S. Senate.
4: I think the question that everybody's asking today with all of the heat...
0: Colorado Senator Tim Wirth.
4: Is the current heat wave and drought related to the greenhouse effect?
0: The greenhouse effect theory, that CO2 traps heat like a glass box around the Earth, it was already common knowledge among scientists. But at this hearing, leading climatologist James Hansen testified that it was no longer just a theory.
5: This evidence represents a very strong case, in my opinion, that the greenhouse effect has been detected and it is changing our climate now.
0: If the climate was changing now, then the next question was what to do about it. Political activists hastily organized a conference called the Global Greenhouse Network.
6: Good morning, everyone. We're here for an historic gathering.
0: That was broadcast on C-SPAN in the U.S.
7: We've been interested in asking the question, to what extent can policy choices made today affect both the timing and the severity of global warming?
0: That's Irving Mintzer of the World Resources Institute. And at the conference, he went through a long list of policy ideas, from raising taxes on fossil fuels to underwriting investment for more energy-efficient air conditioners. And also, what if coal-fired power plants were also planting trees, enough trees to soak up the same amount of planet-warming CO2 as all the burning coal was going to emit?
7: So that the company was then responsible not just for putting the CO2 in the atmosphere, but for getting it out.
0: The very next day, Mintzer's Institute announced it as a reality.
8: Applied Energy Services, which is constructing a coal-fired power plant in Connecticut, is involved in a 10-year project to plant more than 50 million trees in Guatemala.
0: The idea was that the 52 million trees would offset the tens of millions of tons of carbon dioxide released by the power plant. But the reality was a little more complicated. The company that owned the Connecticut plant started out by giving $2 million to what was then called the Cooperative for American Relief Everywhere, or CARE. CARE, in turn, spent that money on an existing agroforestry program in hundreds of different rural communities in the Western Highlands of Guatemala. In Totonicapán, where I visited, that coal money paid half of

0: Berto's salary in a new job, setting up nurseries for trees.
1: Here's where the nursery started, right here in this area.
0: The original nursery was just a little clearing covered in straw. But now it's been replaced by shiny new greenhouses, full of tens of thousands of tiny baby trees.
1: Now each year the communities ask for as many as 90,000 trees.
0: Wow. And nearby, we can see the full-grown results, towering red pines and white pines and an endangered pinabete tree that's so big I can't get my arms around it.
2: And this is one of the thousands of trees that was, for carbon credit purposes, counts as sequestered carbon.
0: Each tree and its hundreds of kilograms of converted CO2 is a tiny piece of what would come to be known as the world's first carbon offset. A study 10 years into the project found that all these trees had sequestered 270,000 tons of carbon, which sounds like a lot. But in fact, it was only 2% of what the Connecticut power plant had already pumped out. That failure to capture enough carbon, though, was not exactly top of mind here in Totonicapan.
1: No. That didn't occur to us. For us, the idea is to maintain a water source. That's the idea.
0: The fresh water that sustains communities all around Totonicapan comes from 1,000 different streams that start here in this mountaintop forest. The trees are like a natural filter, keeping that water clean.
1: They say, if we don't have forest, we don't have water. So the forest is life. That's why we worry about maintaining all the forest.
0: The coal plant in Connecticut was shut down in 2011, which meant no more carbon offset money. But the work here has continued. Today, all of Roberto's salary is paid for by the local government. And the shiny new greenhouses have a whole bunch of different funders.
1: Here, there are various donors. This one was donated by the UICN. Here's one that was donated by...
0: With all of these different donors, I wondered, what would have happened if they'd never gotten the carbon offset money in the first place?
1: I would say that since the culture we have is about planting trees, we would have done it anyways, just a little more slowly.
0: So the reforestation still would have happened.
1: That's right.
0: For the forests of Totonicapan, that is undoubtedly a good thing. But it also points to one of the major critiques of the carbon offset idea. Because if Roberto was right, and these trees would have been planted even without the coal money, then the utility can't really take credit for their sequestered carbon. And even as the carbon credit industry has become a multi-billion dollar market, that challenge of proving the dollars actually made a difference is one that hasn't gone away. It's still a lot easier to put CO2 into the atmosphere than it is to make good on a promise to get it back out. Roberto Antonio Alvarado was speaking with me, Stan Alcorn. It was a written and air production for Witness History from the BBC World Service.
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6: The streets of Milan turned red and black to say goodbye to one of its football icons, Franco Baresi. Arsene Wenger has had his say on FIFA's failed private investment plan. Plus, South Africa need a win at WAFCON.
5: The newsroom is next. 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

0: Oil prices fall to a three-week low after senior Trump officials suggest the U.S. is close to agreeing a deal with Iran on reopening the Strait of Hormuz.
1: I think there is a chance we may have a deal today or tomorrow to open the strait and move towards a more normalized position in this conflict.
0: Also coming up on the newsroom with me, Jannat Jalil, 25 U.S. states file a lawsuit against the Trump administration over its latest round of tariffs. A group of English girls call on the Prime Minister to do more to combat misogyny in the classroom.
2: Well, there was a rape list that was made, just boys ordering girls who, like, the want to rape the most and then the least want to rape. And it makes you just feel, like worthless. Like, it's just not a nice feeling.
0: And a man in Egypt goes on trial for pretending to be a judge. That's all after this bulletin of World News.
3: BBC News with Moira Alderson. Oil prices have fallen by about 5% after two senior US officials again talked up the possibility of a diplomatic breakthrough to reopen the Strait of Hormuz. The Secretary of State, Marco Rubio, and the Treasury Secretary, Scott Bessent, expressed hopes that a deal might be done in a couple of days. Iran's Foreign Ministry spokesman says talks with Oman on a new mechanism for vessels going through the strait have been positive. Here's Shaima Khalil.
4: And I think really the devil is in the detail, because I don't think there's a question about whether the talks are happening. Iran may say there are no negotiations with the U.S. It's what kind of talks are happening, because are the two sides, are the U.S. and Iran, sitting around the table? Highly unlikely. Are they talking through Oman? Yes, likely. But what does that mean? Iran will say that the U.S. blockade on the Strait of Hormuz will have to stop before they, on their side, open it up.
3: President Zelensky has accused Russian soldiers of taking pleasure in killing people after footage emerged which showed a Ukrainian market trader being chased by a drone. The 52-year-old was selling vegetables in the city of Kherson when a drone circled his vehicle and then exploded, leaving him with concussion and shrapnel wounds. He described what happened as the drone approached.
5: My wife started running away and it started turning around over the car. It started coming at me and I was trying to get away while showing I have nothing here. My wife got away and she started screaming, run. But where would I run? There's nowhere to go. To the bomb shelter? Terrifying. It really was.
3: The Russian logistics company Vesco has stopped accepting shipping requests via the Black Sea. The company said it made the decision after one of its cargo ships was attacked by Ukrainian drones on Friday night. It then sank. Ukraine has increasingly been targeting ships carrying Russian goods in the Black Sea, accusing Moscow of using the route to transport military hardware as well as oil. Vesco said the ship was carrying civilian products. Cameroon's longtime president, Paul Biya, has reshuffled his top military leaders amid growing speculation about the 93-year-old's health and whereabouts. He hasn't been seen in public for almost 2 months. More from Eletra Naismith.
6: The world's oldest head of state left Cameroon on the 7th of June for what was described as a brief stay in Europe. It's now his longest known stay abroad since taking office in 1982. Last month, President Biya's own ruling party convened a rare meeting of senior leaders amid mounting criticism of his absence. The government dismissed fears of a power vacuum on Sunday, saying the president was alive and would return soon. The shift in military leadership came a day later via presidential decrees issued, say state media, in Switzerland. But that hasn't stopped questions about their authenticity.
3: World News from the BBC. Police in Libya say a large number of inmates have broken out of a prison in a town west of the capital, Tripoli. There have been clashes between armed groups and the security forces in Sulman and a neighbouring town. The police have not said how many people escaped the jail. European Union member states have united behind Spain's response after a chaotic influx of up to 70,000 migrants into its territory of Ceuta from Morocco last week. After a meeting of the bloc's interior ministers, the EU's migration chief said the mass illegal entry had tested border security and resilience to disinformation. Nick Beek has this report.
7: Over the weekend, 22 EU countries, spearheaded by Italy and Denmark, criticised Spain's migration policies, with some alleging they were threatening the integrity of the whole Schengen area, which allows free movement between its member states. But what had mushroomed into a bitter and public spat

subsided. The change of tone may have been prompted by the way some hard-right parties across Europe claimed the scenes in Ceuta were an alarm bell for the continent, and by how Russian-linked media revelled in a crisis at the EU's

Logan Edwards there with Isla, taking the time to 7:06 now. Well, if you're catching the bus this morning, shouldn't have any problems there as far as the timetable's concerned. Everything returned to normal in terms of all buses operating from about 4 o'clock last evening. So, fingers crossed, apart from any things like mechanical issues or driver issues, you should be fine with hopping on your bus this morning. No current road closures due to yesterday's weather in the Dunedin City area at the moment. So, there it is. Take care on the roads regardless, though, won't you? Just because there ain't no snow and ice around. Well, there might be a little bit of ice, so do take a little bit of extra care to make sure that you just give yourself a bit of extra time. I mean, yesterday proved, really, that we can operate in all sorts of situations. Many of you working from home yesterday. Gosh, when I came into the city, it was pretty clear that that most had elected to stay at home, and that was very much the safest thing to do. All right, 7 minutes past 7 o'clock on RFM's Awesome Morning Show. Going to take a track from Amelia Power now. This is called Kingfisher.

It's air taking the time to nearly 14 minutes past 7 o'clock on ORFM's Awesome Morning Show. Great to have your company. Well, age concerns talking cafes are coming back, and these welcome seniors to join in for a relaxed cuppa, a bit of kai and a conversation, of course. And the Talking Cafe out in Green Island takes place next on, today, Tuesday, August the 8th, 1 o'clock to 3 o'clock at St Mark's Church. Let me just check that date. No, August 18th. Let's get that right. August 18th, 1 o'clock to 3 o'clock at St Mark's Church out there in Green Island. And this month's subject, because I usually have a speaker, is everything recycling and recycling right. And Rowan Cook from Enviro New Zealand, who'll be there, will be explaining all things recycling. So that's Talking Cafe with Age Concern at Green Island on August 18th. And then the South Dunedin has their opportunity on Thursday, August the 20th for the Talking Cafe, 10 o'clock till 12 o'clock on that occasion. And the venue for that will be the South Dunedin Community Hall. And this month's subject for that Talking Cafe is, what is AI? What do I need to know about it? You're invited to join Sarah Bramhall from NetSafe for a conversation about where AI might already be showing up in your everyday life, what you should know about it, how it can be helpful, and what, of course, to watch out for. Age Concerns Talking Cafes, you're welcome to come along. Registration is required so that they know how many cups of tea to basically cater for and all that. Here's the number, 479-3054. That's 479-3054 if you want to find out more about Age Concern's Talking Cafe, or indeed about any of the other courses and opportunities Age Concern has coming up as we head out of winter into the spring months. 16 past 7 o'clock now. Here's George Harrison.

0: Bekaranga there with It's Like Summertime. Excuse me, and yes, my tongue was firmly in my cheek playing you that track at this time, especially after what we've experienced this week. Definitely not summertime quite yet here in Otipoti, Dunedin. 22 minutes past 7 o'clock now. Well, coming up on August 15th at the Port Chalmers Town Hall, a charity fabric sale, all in support of the wonderful local Dunedin Hospice. And joining me on the line to preview this event, organiser Amanda Tonks. Amanda, morena, nice to have you with us.
1: Lovely to be with you. Thank you for the invite.
0: No doubt a very worthwhile cause, and indeed for bric-a-brac is the name of this event, and it has supported the work of the hospice over the years. Tell us how and why you got involved in this, Amanda.
1: I got involved in it. I retired 4 years ago and sort of not particularly at a loose end, but wondering what interest I really had. And sewing sort of dated back, and fashion as well. Always have an interest in fashion. So I took up some sewing lessons. I had sort of dabbled in it quite a few years ago, but found it quite difficult. So as they say, sort of practice makes perfect. So I took up sewing lessons and gradually got even more and more interested. So there's sewing, but there's also fabric collecting as kind of another hobby, obviously, which goes hand in hand. And then I heard about fabric-a-brac. I was also volunteering my time at helping at our wonderful hospice shop in Vogel Street, which is great fun. So I do that on a weekly basis. And so fabric-a-brac really combines the two interests and love of mine. And sort of being of retirement age, I generally have friends or families who have been in the hospice or are currently in the hospice. So it's just such a great cause. So I got involved 3 years ago, and this is my third year, obviously, spearheading this event in Dunedin.
0: We love our op shopping, don't we? And sort of tied in with that, of course, is the joy for those who are into making their own clothing and more. The possibility that it might come across an amazing fabric that perhaps has been sitting in a ream in someone's closet for a couple of decades or whatever. And for those who are involved in their own making of their own fashions, their own clothing, I guess there's always going to be those extra rolls, those offcuts, those bits and pieces that they come across and save and maybe don't always put to use. This is sort of putting it back into circulation, Amanda.
1: Absolutely. Fabric-a-brac brings together the sewing community. It's a friendly, fun event that provides sustainability, creativity and upcycling. And as you say, there are many people who sort of, we gather fabric, but at the same time, there's only so much that you can use. And so this year we've got in Dunedin 23 stallholders, as well as I'm gathering fabric for the hospice stall. And many of the stallholders have fabrics dating back to the 60s. I've even seen some fabrics in really good condition dating back to the 50s and the 30s.

0: Not a lot of that era, but certainly there's a lot of vintage fabrics, really well kept and well loved. And going along, you can purchase the fabrics from people who have had that and quite often sort of learn the stories about the fabrics or whatever. We're open to people who haven't sewn but they've got an interest in it, just coming along and sort of talking about things, having a look. We also have lots of haberdashery. We have wool as well, knitting needles. So it's not strictly fabric, but it is focusing on things to make things.
1: Yes, I mean, you touch on an important part of this, and I guess this is the community around people who are making their own clothing for their families and children, and that's an art, a craft that has survived in some families for generations and others not so much. But these days there's more and more interest, it seems, Amanda, in people wanting to take up and learn skills. So this would be a great way to connect with those who might be able to help them with their learning.
0: Absolutely, it certainly is. And we get people who have been sewing for, years and years, to people like me who've just sort of picked it up 4 years ago, to people who are considering doing it. You know, and these days you can buy so many really wonderful patterns online. There's lots of sew-alongs that you can do as well. So it's not just the old read a pattern, understand what it says and go from there and get quite at times confused and bamboozled. So there's on in-person sewing lessons in Dunedin. There's, as I say, lots of online sew-alongs by many different pattern makers, and there's quite a huge online on Facebook or Instagram sewing community.
1: Amanda, you've been, as you say, involved in Fabric-A-Brac for a few years now. You must have seen quite a few moments at these events where people discover a piece of material that they are super excited about.
0: I'm still one of those. There's nothing quite like the thrill of the hunt for and rummaging through a great pile of fabric just to find a treasured one that you go home with. It's quite an exciting thing. And the lovely thing is not everyone likes exactly the same piece of fabric. We all have individual tastes, but we can all get excited with each other as well. And it can be quite an expensive hobby. You can get very, very high quality, lovely fabric in shops, but equally so at these Fabric-A-Brac sales, you can sort of get some really, really low cost but really good quality, unique fabrics.
1: Well, as you say, 23 stalls. How does it work? Are those who have registered for a stall bringing along their own supply of fabrics, or have you had donations coming in and being collected through the year?
0: Right, for the 23 stall holders, we've advertised that over Facebook, and we've taken interest from people, and they pay a stall fee of which then goes straight into the account that's going to go to the hospice itself. Whatever they sell on their stalls, the money goes to themselves once they've paid the stall holder fee. Then we also collect fabric from people who are wanting to donate the fabric to the hospice stall, but they don't want to have a stall themselves. So that fabric we then measure and price and sort of wrap it up and put on a hospice stall itself. So everything from that hospice stall goes towards the hospice. We have a pop-up cafe with barista-made coffee, and we have some sort of cheese rolls, savouries, and some sandwiches.

0: Rocky Road and different slices. If anyone wants to contribute towards that, we'd love to hear from them. But we do, I've got a committee helping me at the moment. There's three others who are from Dunedin and one's from Balclutha. We've got raffles, and the raffles are really even worth a visit if you're not into sewing. We've got a $100 New World voucher, an Iron Station cushion, a $100 Cobb & Co. voucher. Something really exciting today is 1 cubic metre of firewood, a high tea for two at Distinction Hotel, hair shampoo and conditioner, and there's other prizes. And many of the businesses, particularly in Balclutha, have been very, very generous in their sponsorship this year. It was lovely to have Balclutha come along and sort of be behind the scenes as well this year.
1: Well, big shout out to all of those businesses who are supporting Fabric-A-Brac this year in that way. And of course, it is a fundraiser for Otago Community Hospice. I guess I don't need to ask you why you chose that as the recipient of the support from these fundraising events, but you've had your connection, of course, with the hospice shop, as you mentioned. But important work and important service in our community, isn't it? And you've raised how much in the past to support the hospice?
0: Right. Dunedin itself in the last 2 years has made just over $8,000. And Fabric-A-Brac itself, the first event was in 2009, and as of August 2026, it's raised over $300,000 for Hospice New Zealand. There are now 12 locations around New Zealand, spreading from Kaitaia to Dunedin, and we've been named a bronze partner of Hospice New Zealand for our contribution to them.
1: Brilliant stuff. So all it now remains is for us to support the event, August 15th at Fabric-A-Brac at the Port Chalmers Town Hall. As we've heard, not only recycled fabrics, but also dressmaking patterns, knitting needles, old costume jewellery, and the bit you've sold me on, tea, coffee, slices, scones, all the rest of it out there, as well as the opportunity to purchase some raffle tickets to support the great cause as well. A good idea to bring cash, is it, Amanda?
0: Certainly is a good idea to bring cash, and it's a good idea to bring a bag to put all your treasures in as well. Many of the storeholders are cash only. We've got just one EFTPOS machine, and you can put it into bank accounts, but that does take a little bit of time and you need to be able to do that online there. So yes, if you can bring cash, that would be wonderful. There is a bus that goes to Port Chalmers, bus number 14, or get a friend together and come out for the day. There's wonderful shops and cafes there as well.
1: That's a really good idea. Take a bit of time to spend a little bit more time around the Port Chalmers community on that Saturday, the 15th of August. Well, Amanda, thanks so much for taking some time to join us here on the Awesome Morning Show ahead of Fabric-A-Brac for this year. All the very best for your fundraising efforts, and hope you get to take away a few treasures as well.
0: I'm sure I will. And many, many thanks for the invite and for your time.
1: Kia ora.
0: Much appreciated.
1: Thanks, Amanda.
0: Kia ora.

French for Rabbits with Goat. 18 minutes away from 8 o'clock. Well, work to improve safety and traffic flows at the Strathallan Street, Portsmouth Drive, Wharf Street intersection is complete now. You might have noticed if you're commuting through that area. Upgraded traffic signals operating now. Key change is the right turn lane onto Portsmouth Drive. It's been replaced with a second left turn only lane aligning with the new with the northbound lanes on Wharf Street, and that'll create more capacity and improve traffic through there on Strathallan Street. So traffic can turn right onto Portsmouth Drive from Orari Street or Midland Street intersections. New curbsides and median islands are among other safety and traffic flow enhancements to that intersection, while a roundabout at Ōtaki and Orari Streets that was built earlier this year provides a better, safer access to Orari Street with improved sight lines and traffic flow as well. A new pedestrian refuge near the Strathallan Ōtaki Street intersection will be added a bit later on this year. Car parks along Strathallan Street were removed to accommodate the dual approach lanes, both eastbound and westbound near the Portsmouth Drive intersection. The work done in that area was done to reduce congestion, and the DCC is grateful to all the motorists and other commuters and businesses in the area for the patience while all of that was done. The Strathallan Street, Portsmouth Drive, Wharf Street intersection improvements are a key part of the wider harbour arterial project running from the Caversham Motorway and Anderson's Bay Road intersection right through to Anderson's Bay Road, Strathallan Street, Wharf Street, Thomas Burns Street, Ward Street and the Ward Street Overbridge. And that's a $2.8 million project led by the DCC in partnership with Waka Kotahi, and it's all designed to improve safety and traffic flow through the area. So there it is. If you're out and about on the roads today and you weren't yesterday, you will notice that change, that the work to improve that safety there at that Strathallan Street, Portsmouth Drive, Wharf Street intersection is complete, and upgraded traffic signals in place now. So whenever there's a change, don't just put yourself on autopilot as you're driving through that area. Just be aware that that is all happening now and be alert, as of course you will be this morning after yesterday's display on the roads. Not too bad in terms of frosts and things this morning though, but I'm sure there are parts of the city where you do need to still take very much extra care.

Whānau Marama, New Zealand International Film Festival returns to the Regent Theatre and Rialto Cinemas from August 14th, showcasing the finest in local and world cinema. From the heavy hitters and red carpet faves from Cannes to stunning Aotearoa shorts and features, this year's selection has something for every type of movie fan. 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We'll see you at the movies.

That's Ron Sexsmith there with Whatever It Takes from the album Retriever. Eight away from eight. Coming up a little after eight, it's all the eights, a conversation about Probus in New Zealand and just what is a Probus club, what does it offer, and what have a recent analysis and research proved about the benefits of social connection through attachment to organisations such as Probus. We'll be exploring that a little bit later, just after 8 o'clock on ORFM. Nice to have your company here. Hope you're keeping warm and dry.

It took the flames of recreation to find this revelation.

light. Let me be your light. At our final tribulation, there will be no reprobation.

That's Great North with Casey Jones, taking the time to 4 minutes away from 8 o'clock. Well, Whanau Marama, New Zealand International Film Festival, not far away now. You're getting excited about it? 14th of August, it gets underway here in Ngāti Poti, Dunedin, with screenings in wonderful Regent Theatre and also at Rialto Cinemas. And as happens each year, the Dunedin Film Society has organised their annual sneak peek to help all of us prospective festival goers make our selections from the huge number of films that are on offer. And they're hosting an afternoon session this coming Saturday at our Dunedin Public Libraries. And you'll get an opportunity to find out what's part of the program. The afternoon will be hosted by Riley Atkinson, previous Vice President of the New Zealand Federation of Film Societies, which helped institute the festival in its current form back in 1984. After this preview, there'll be some afternoon teas and light refreshments. Couldn't say fairer than that. 2 o'clock this coming Saturday through to about 3:30 or so at the Central Library here in Ngāti Poti, Dunedin. The New Zealand International Film Festival, Whanau Marama Sneak Peek, hosted by the Dunedin Film Society, 2 o'clock Saturday at the library, Central Library here. You'll be very welcome to attend, and I hope that spurs you on, if you're in a position to do so, to buy up lots of tickets for this year's festival, as we've been finding out through our conversation with some of the organisers and directors involved in this year's festival. And there are some amazing films from all over the globe coming our way from the 14th to the 30th of August.

0: Holly Arrowsmith there with a view from above, taking the time to 5 minutes past 8 o'clock on ORFM's Awesome Morning Show. Well, as the World Health Organization releases new guidelines identifying social isolation as one of the leading modifiable risk factors for dementia, one of New Zealand's largest social networks for retirees and semi-retirees is calling this a bit of a wake-up and a call to action. Probus New Zealand, which brings thousands of members together across the country, says the World Health Organization report reinforces what it has known for 50 years. Staying socially connected isn't a nice to have in retirement. It's a health imperative. Joining us on the line to talk more about that from Probus South Pacific, our New Zealand representative, Margaret Drake. Margaret, morena, nice to have you with us.
1: Good morning. It's nice to be on.
0: Interesting, isn't it, to hear from this report, which identified that nearly half of all dementia cases is potentially preventable through lifestyle changes. That, I imagine, has been a point of discussion for

0: Probus for a number of years?
1: I think we've always been aware that social connection is very important for seniors. It's beneficial for their mental and physical health that they have something to

Jason, which were understood to be too British and therefore not allowed within the narrator's own community. And, you know, there's some fairly obvious examples that you would think about. You know, if you're called Declan, you're probably not a Protestant. And if you're called William, maybe, you know, and those sorts of things. So anyway, Jack analysed the records from the freely available censuses in 1901 and 1911. Now, there wasn't a census in Ireland, and that covered the whole country. In 1921, there was no census, and the first post-partition census only covers the southern 26 counties. So he has data from all of those, he said that he would have looked for the data from Northern Ireland, but incredibly, the records for the six northern counties were pulped during World War II to deal with a shortage of paper during the war. It seems like fairly important records that you would just get rid of. Anyway, there you go. So there's some fascinating stuff in there. And I was fascinated by a few things in there, but the one particularly I liked was the notion of the Gaelic revival in names since the early 1900s. Now, my son's called Sean, and his Presbyterian ancestors are probably spinning in their graves at that, but in 1911, there were only 124 Seans in Ireland. And if you add spelling variations on that, you get up to 911, but it's still not very many, really. And you compare that with the English version, John, of which there were nearly 290,000 Johns in Ireland, and that was the most popular male name. And Mary was the most popular women's name, and there were even more Marys than there were Johns. The most popular surname in Ireland at that stage was Murphy. So if you're called John Murphy, you're about as Irish as you could possibly be, I think, you know, or at least were at that time. So that was 1911. If you go back to 1901, that 911 number of Seans was actually only 10. But by 1926, it had grown to over 3,000. So you're actually seeing, you know, quite a big growth there from 10 to 900 to 3,000 over a 25-year period, you know, a couple of generations of people naming their kids. If you go fast forward to 2025, the records show that in the 26 counties where he was able to get this data, 15% of the names registered are Irish given names. So, you know, Eilish and Declan and all those sorts of names that we would definitely associate with being very Irish sounding names, Aoife and so on, yeah. So I think that was sort of an interesting take for me. And we'll just have a wee bit of music to sort of break up all the statistics. And I'm going to have Sharon Shannon. And I don't know about Sharon being, I think that's probably a fairly neutral name. But anyway, let's see. Anyway, Sharon Shannon playing a tune called The Blackbird, a very old school traditional thing. But she certainly isn't playing it in a very straight trad style. So here we go.

There you are, Sharon Shannon, and the crowd seemed to like that as well, I think, you know. So I think all the recordings actually that I've got on tonight are actually from live recordings, so sometimes it's nice to hear that thing, you know, as well. So that article about the Irish names, you can find it. We'll put a link up for it, and you can go and have a look at it. I found it fascinating. There's a whole bunch more information in there. I can't summarise it all in the few minutes we have. But I also found another great site based on the same data and produced by some guy called Barry Griffin. I don't know who Barry is, and you know what's his what. You know, there's no attribution or said he works for anybody or you know a statistician or anything like that. But the site's very plain, and but it's also very excellent. So. In it, you can put in your surname and you can see a map of where your family were hanging out in Ireland in the early 1900s. And in some cases, of course, if you're Murphy, it's going to be all over the place. And if you're other names, then it's going to be much more localised. And those patterns are really very interesting. At least they were for me, and I suspect you'll like them too. So... by way of example, I looked up my own surname, Linton, and in 1901, there were 557 of us in Ireland, and about the same in 10 years later, so we weren't in a huge population explosion, and almost exclusively in Ulster. So North Antrim, bit of Down, County Down, and in Derry as well, and with other bits and pieces scattered around. About 5% of those Lintons were Catholics, 54% of them were Presbyterians, and the rest were other miscellaneous Church of Ireland and Baptists and all sorts of strange, weird Protestant sects that they kick around. So we're very clearly planters. You know, we've got there from Scotland at some point. I don't know the circumstances, I don't know. Maybe we were there before 1798 and were standing with the United Irishmen along with Wolfe Tone and Henry Joy McCracken. I'd like to think so. But I do know that by the time we got to 1912, some of them were signing the Ulster Covenant. So in that 100 years, they clearly had, if that's the case, they had switched their allegiance.

So there you go. My mum's family are from the north west of England. They're from the Eden Valley in Cumbria, and so there's no info about them. I can't look them up. And then there's also the option to look at your given names. So I'm Andrew Samuel John, and if you look at Andrew, it's kind of a neutral name. It's scattered across the country. It's not extremely popular, but it's spread all over. So probably doesn't tell you much in the thing we were talking about. But you get the Samuel, and there's somebody, it's like somebody taking a big red text marker and put it across Antrim and Down, and the Samuels are concentrated enormously there through the rest of Ulster, and if you look around the rest of the country, hardly any. And John, well, we've talked about John already, you know, all over the place and tells you nothing. So I compare that with my wife's family, who, although she was born in England, she's quite keen on telling me she's more Irish than I am. And her family name was Durkin. And if you look up Durkins, they're all around Leitrim, Roscommon, Cavan, Sligo, all in sort of that part of Connacht, up in the sort of northern end of Connacht. Very definitely 99% Catholic. And if you go to her mother's side, they were Howards, and they were from Clare. And the Howard name is hardwired. You know, if you look at the maps, there's people other parts of Ireland. But nearly all the Howards were down in Clare and Kerry and Cork. And there's a big red blobs down in that part of the country. So kind of interesting. Now, her first name is Sheila. And in if you look them up, there was 24 of them. And you sort of pick that a name like Sheila was, I always think of it being an Irish sort of sounding name. But if you actually look at her family, there were quite a lot of Julias as well. And the Julias were always called Sheila. So I looked Julia up, and there was about 30,000 of them with, and nearly all of those were outside Ulster. So clearly a name that was associated with the rest of Ireland, but not with the northern part. So there's a lot of really, really interesting social stuff in there just by those names. So maybe there was something in Anna Burns's list. Maybe you could pick out certain names and say that would tell you a lot of information. Now, of course, at that time in the early 1900s, people weren't very mobile. They didn't move around a lot. Things are different now. People have moved and so on. I also checked our sound engineer, Eilish. I checked her name out, and apparently there was only one. In fact, we know there's only one, but that's a different part of the thing, you know, a different story. So do take a look at that stuff. I think it's really, you get a lot of information about your family background, and I thought it was an interesting bit of stuff. Now, the last piece I'm going to play for you, and it's actually quite long. We haven't actually got time to play the whole thing. It's 9.5 minutes long, but I'll give you a little bit of background and then we'll play out on it. So first of all, before we do that, once again to you, thanks for listening. Thanks to Eilish, our sponsors in Access Radio. And so this next piece is, here's Glenn Hansard, along with a host of others, at a sort of famous performance in 2014 at the Royal Albert Hall. And that's a long way from his Dublin working class roots. And the occasion was a celebration, 50 years celebration, of the first official visit of an Irish head of state across to England since independence. So it took, 40 odd years for them to have an Irish president or head of state or president turning up in England to sort of talk to the head of state there, which at the time would be the Queen. And then it's sort of similar time that Queen Elizabeth sort of first visited Ireland. And it was a sign of normalising of relations. So this concert was on St. Patrick's Day, Albert Hall, packed to the gills with the great and good, presumably, of London Irish and whatever. And you've got people like Elvis Costello, Imelda May, Lisa Hannigan, Conor O'Brien, Paul Brady, Donal Lunny, Andy Irvine and John Sheehan. And they sang The Old Triangle, and of course written by Brendan Behan. Now, you won't get it all. We haven't got time, but you'll get a lot of it. Go and find it, and it's on YouTube. We'll put the link up and watch the whole thing. It's
the ending of it is probably almost the best bit, but you're

0: I missed that. So here we go.
1: It's his 50th anniversary this year. Actually quite close to now. This is a song about an Irishman in prison for reasons I won't go into on this lovely night. But this is essentially a song about a man missing his girl. That's really what it's about. And he's locked up in a room and he misses her. And so this is a Brendan Behan song. It's called The L Triangle. And if you know this song, please help us out.

0: with them. You've been listening to Capital Irish on Wellington Access Radio 106.1 FM, thanks to the generosity of our sponsors. 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Our sponsors are Wellington Irish Trust, Susie and Peter McGuinness, and the Hutt Valley Irish Society. A very big thank you from all of us on the Capital.
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1: Kia ora te whānau, talo wha lava, ahlanu mas ahlan, ni hao, kam lo, you've la everyone, wanakam, hei li hoshamadi, konnichiwa, annyang asayo, ula vinaka, malo lele.
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1: We'd like to welcome you to Dunedin Multicultural Council On Air. It's a pleasure to be with you on our weekly show, which is on Tuesdays, every Tuesday at 6 o'clock. I'm very privileged to have in the studio one of our committee members, executive committee members from the Dunedin Multicultural Council, Messiah James. Welcome.
2: Thank you, Peter. Thank you for welcoming me. And it's a privilege for me to participate in the Multicultural Council. Yeah. OAR show.
1: Tell me, Mathai, where are you from?
2: I am from India, Peter. Particularly, I am from Tamil Nadu.
1: Yeah.
2: I am from a place called Vellore. That's in Tamil Nadu. That's where I came from.
1: And what brought you here to Dunedin? What do you, how did you end up here being in Aussie-Porty?
2: The reason is my wife got job at the Dunedin Public Hospital. So therefore, we have to move straight to Dunedin. It was in 2004. And, you know, we settled, we don't want to go anywhere. So that's, we are living in Aussie-Porty.
1: And tell me, when did you first join up with the Dunedin Multi-Ethnic Council back then?
2: Yeah, so I know about the Multi-Ethnic Council because the place I worked as a coordinator, you know, in a church, there people comes and meet every Friday. It's called Women Across Culture. So that's how I, and even before that, I know one of the Tamil person, Rosie, she was the president when I came. So I know the Multi-Ethnic Council for more than 18 years. I joined the Multi-Ethnic Council in one of the AGM, because sometimes I go to AGM, sometimes not. One AGM, I came to the AGM, to the Multicultural Council, and then they prompted me to get involved in the executive position.
1: And what year was that?
2: Maybe five. When I don't know, at that time,

0: what's his name? Paul Mack was the president. He was not the president. When he stepped down from the president, so Lux took the president role.
1: It's Luxman Salvinson, who was our past president. So why did you join the council?
0: I know about ups and downs of multicultural council, but you know, at that time it wasn't a good hand. So I thought it's the best to get into the council as they prompt me to come and join. And after that, we did a lot of wonderful job, maybe for 5 years or something like that.
1: And this is a question I've asked everyone in our committee members, is like, what do you want to see or what going forward into the future with the council?
0: Yes. It's not for only a set of people. I want to see all the cultures, including European, Maoris, Pacific people, and other ethnic communities join together and to create an harmony and integration among themselves and to enjoy the Oti-Puti lifestyle.
1: Being part of the Multicultural Council, I've said this in other interviews, I joined because of my mother.
0: Yeah, I know that.
1: Who was on the council, and I remember, you know, the first time I came to a meeting and they were talking about the name change. That was at Arai Te Uru in 2021. And then I became, I think later on that year, or maybe the following AGM, I got voted on.
0: I remember that.
1: Yeah, so it's always changing, isn't it? Every year it changes.
0: Yeah, it changes, you know. It's all based on the leadership and, you know, what we need at that moment for the multi-ethnic council or cultural council, whatever it is, I don't know. But what we need, first we need to create oneness among the people. That is our most priority. There will be some ups and downs, but, you know, we are encouraging people to come out of their boundaries, you know, and engage with one another. We create an opportunity for them to do that, you know, but still it has to mobilize among the community.
1: I'm thinking about the Indian community because we're both kind of connected to it. Well, my father's Indian and my mother's Pacific Islander. But I know from our Indian side, Indians tend to keep to themselves.
0: Yeah, not only Indians, some of those, even Chinese.
1: Yeah, the bigger communities because they're some of the biggest ethnic groups. In Dunedin, Chinese and Indian.
0: Even Filipinos.
1: Yeah.
0: They want to keep themselves in
1: keep
0: the
1: themselves. Group. Yeah. And how I was finding out more was when we go to Indian events, there's only Indian music.
0: Yeah.
1: And when I got asked by the Indian Association to bring some performers, and I brought Africans.
0: Yeah.
1: And Islanders and, Ashkon's Iranian.
0: Yeah.
1: And another one of my clients who's English. Yeah. And but they were the only ones that weren't Indian. and I said to them, I said, this is a multicultural event.
0: Yeah.
1: And there's only Indians here. And they said, yeah, we know, Peter. And I said, well, no, I said, there's no problem. But I just think that maybe we should use more, you know, get involved with other cultures here because it's an open up.
0: We need that sort of thing, you know. That was, I said earlier, everyone wants to stay in their boundary. I think they are feeling comfortable, but because they don't have any experience engaging with other people, if they engage with other people, I don't know whether it's a barrier or shyness or uncomfortable feelings that have to go in this country because you are a New Zealander, then you have to think it's nothing to do with India or China or whatever country you came from. You have to think we are New Zealanders.
1: And I think that's what opened my eyes, being in Dunedin Multicultural Council as part of my role, was helping

0: people come out and connect them with the others. So like you said, I'm not sure whether they were just embarrassed or shy or didn't know anyone. And like we made those videos that had like 16 different, our last video had 16 different cultures, but I don't think they would have had to play with or perform with those people if we hadn't brought them together with the Multicultural Council. And I think, like you said, that oneness is part of our role with the Multicultural Council, going into different organisations and saying, hey, try collaborating with other groups and maybe they can enhance your experience living here in Otipoti.
1: And do you feel comfortable, you know, and also respect one another, you know, and also you know about the other cultures, you know, because when you get along with other people only, you know about their cultures, then there is a way of respecting each other, you know. It is attached to their culture. For an example, Japanese, they bow down. So in India, they will fold two hands, you know, that just greeting, you know. Everyone has got their own. When you go to Maori culture, then they have a wongi.
0: Yeah.
1: So, you know, the greeting, that's all. Only when you come out of the boundary you can learn those simple things.
0: Yeah. But, I mean, I learned things from Lux when he was president, because I mean, I've been vice president, this is my second term. Yeah. And he said to me about, and I knew about Indian women, because of my aunties. Yeah. And I also know about Pacific women, because they're very, very different.
1: Yeah.
0: The opposite love of my Indian relations, like said, just clasped hands or put your hand on, and there was no touching or shaking hands. But with my the Pacific Islanders, grab you and kiss your face, and that's your uncles. Yeah. That's not even your aunties.
1: Yeah, that is.
0: The men will come and will kiss the other men on their heads or on their face, and Luck was saying to me, he goes, repeat it with Muslim people. He was telling me, put your hand on your heart.
1: Yeah.
0: On your chest, so it was a really good thing for me to learn, and I suppose too, when you talk about Maori doing the hongi, I know some people can be quite uncomfortable for coming from cultures that don't touch.
1: They have to know first what the cultural greetings, you know.
0: But I think it's got to work both ways too. Understand, you know, that if some people seem like. People go, oh, that's not very polite. They never shook my hand. But you go, I understand from the Indians. And
1: that. Yeah, I know
0: but,
1: that.
0: So it's like even New Zealanders at first might have to understand too
1: that
0: some people or some woman won't touch you because it's
1: that is true.
0: It's against their religion or their culture. So it's just understanding and being having empathy for those people and understanding that oh, there must be a reason why they're not touching me.
1: That's based on the culture.
0: We're coming to the end of the year now, and we with the programs that we do have running at the moment with the Dunedin Multicultural Council, I brought this up. We've got our Heart and Soul program. We have this radio program, Dunedin Multicultural Council on air. Oh, just about their Heart and Soul too. That was started by. Did you ever meet Bev?
1: Yeah, I met Bev. She was one of the president previously.
0: Yeah.
1: I know her for a quite long time because the place I worked in a church, that was the hub for, you know, in those days, for the people when the newcomers comes. It's part of a Dunedin City Council, and they used to conduct a workshop or seminar for the newcomers in the church, so all these agencies will come there and they will give a speech what they are doing, like, you know, police, ORC, DCC, and even Dunedin, at the time, multi-ethnic council, and, you know, a lot of the different agencies, they will come and give a talk and encourage people to know what's going on in Dunedin. So at that time, I come to know Beverly. She is the president of the Multicultural Council.
0: It was only recently that I found out she was the one that started Heart and Soul.
1: Oh, okay. That's wonderful.

0: programs.
1: Yeah, and it's still going now. It's probably one of our longest running programs. And we still have Chai and Chat.
0: Yeah, Chai and Chat.
1: Yeah, yeah. So
0: that is good, because last time Margarita said 60 people turned up. That is wonderful.
1: Yeah. Just for those who don't know, Chai and Chat is a women's group we have, that which is run on Fridays at the community house?
0: Yeah, Community House.
1: Community House, yeah.
0: In on Princess Street.
1: Yeah. And that's for women from all ethnic groups that they can attend and talk about and share stories and talk about living here in Dunedin, in Otiputi. So we've also, Lux, our past president, started a program called Men with Mana.
0: Yeah.
1: Which we bringing back, which is another program we have where men cook together and bringing men together to discuss things, family things, relationship things, bringing up their children in a new country and, you know, maybe adopting new New Zealand ways of doing things and, you know, helping out their families and helping each other and do that through cooking food, which is quite a good program. So...
0: It is a wonderful program because that also based on culture. Some cultures, they expect women to cook. So that is the reason we won't, because both are working means it's a very stressful for women to do all the jobs. So the men with mana, we are helping the people to learn cooking and change that, you know, I mean, take away the stress from the wife. That is one of the wonderful things.
1: Yeah, yeah. And I remember we were talking too, we had conversations about family violence too, where men were, where women were below the men in certain cultures and countries that they came from. And that thing of equality, being equal, you know, coming into a country like New Zealand where men and women are supposed to be equal.
0: Yeah,
1: yeah.
0: That's true.
1: Yeah. So it's quite interesting. Oh, well, Matthias, thank you for being on our program today.
0: Thank you, Peter. Thank you for this privilege once again. It is wonderful to demonstrate what I felt about Multicultural Council. Thank you.
1: Thank you for being with us. And we're going to end our program with a song that was written for the Dunedin Multicultural Council.
0: Oh, thank you.
1: Dunedin Multi-Ethnic Council, which was done by high school kids, we call the Otiputi Diversity Song. And it has 9 different kids from schools all around Otiputi. And so that was... 2022, yeah, so that's 3 years ago. So they were probably at high school, well, they're probably in college now or university. So take care, and we'll see you next Tuesday on Otago Access Radio 105.4 FM.

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5: 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But mighty. Whatever.

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1: Neil Armstrong was born on this day in 1930. He is an American astronaut, the first person on the moon. He died in 2012, age 82. Up next, Big Time Fame by Big Time Rush.

Fate was Gold of a Ceiling by the Black Keys. Now, I would like to give a shout out to Max. He will be listening. He is doing Meals on Wheels. Up next, What About Us by Pink.

Now, I would like to give a shout out to Katie. She's a support worker at CCT who will be with Max doing Meals on Wheels. Next song, Don't Punk With My Heart.

And today's music history. In 1985, Sinead O'Connor, age 18, with Eason Records, released her debut album, The Lion and the Cobra. And 2 years later, up next, Bad to the Bone by George Thorogood.

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0: Loompa.
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First song always makes me laugh. Up next, All Day of the Night by the Kinks, one of Mum's favourites.

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0: I would like to finish my show with looking for a tennis ball by left or right. Have a nice fortnight. I will be back next week with CCT Collective. See you next time. Tēnā kite.
1: This is where the next mish begins.

0: 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From Behind, on now. 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
1: 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Hello and welcome. I'm Mike Gawley. On today's show, I present two sides of the argument of whether the Disability Support Services Bill is a good or bad thing for the disabled community. First up is Blind Citizens of New Zealand, Chief Executive Rose Wilkinson. To say they are happy would be an understatement.
2: So, Rose Wilkinson, you are the Chief Executive of Blind Citizens of New Zealand.
3: Yes, hi, Mike.
2: And you wrote a submission on this DSS bill.
3: We did write a submission.
2: What are your main concerns?
3: I think the submission sets out our main concerns. We talk about the bill shifts the onus of responsibility from government to families. And so just briefly, I'll summarise those points. It introduces means testing, which has not been done before. It disregards the Supreme Court decision on family carers, so it's intervening in a judicial system. There's absolutely no consultation with disabled people through their representative organisations, family, whānau and carers, and disabled people themselves. And the bill is just, it's a backward step. It's absolutely a backward step. And most of all, New Zealand ratified the United Nations Convention on the Rights of Persons with Disabilities in 2008. And this contravenes that international treaty.
2: As you talk about Articles 4 and 19, what is about those articles that suggest that there is a breach?
3: So with Article 4.3 is the clause in the Disability Convention that sets out the responsibilities of states or governments. It requires governments to protect and promote the rights of disabled people through laws, policy, services and funding and to remove barriers and discrimination. This bill is discriminating against disabled people. It's taking away the right to have choice and control over an individual's life. Article 19 recognises the rights of disabled people to live independently, participate fully in community life with the same choices as others. It requires governments to provide access to the supports and services necessary for inclusion, including personal assistance and community-based supports. It is stripping many of those choices away because it is putting the onus on family.
2: It seems to be a bit of a rubbing salt in the wound when you think that this comes on top of the absolute shambles that they made to disability support services in the first place.
3: Correct. And while we disregard, there's no way that we support this bill. Absolutely no way. It doesn't need amending. It needs to be thrown out and there needs to be a fresh start. We think there does need to be some legislative framework, but this is just going way too far, way too far. I mean, the Minister for Disability Issues has suggested it doesn't